0: KSDP 830 AM Sandpoint, K201DA King Cove, KFPS False Pass.
1: Securing the two-state solution in its fullest form is the north star of this government's policy, and indeed of successive British governments over decades.
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2: 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I'm Scott Detrow.
3: And I'm Sasha Pfeiffer. 25 years later, there's still controversy over just how dangerous the air in Lower Manhattan

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1: The former NFL quarterback Colin Kaepernick looks back on 10 years since he took a knee during the national anthem.
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2: This is National Native News. I'm Jill Freitas. The Indian Health Service officially handed ownership of the state's biggest tribal hospital, the Alaska Native Medical Center, to the Alaska Native Tribal Health Consortium. The transfer happened on August 24th, according to the consortium. Alaska Native Tribal Health Consortium CEO Natasha Singh says the transfer is the result of decades of advocacy. Singh is also a Stevens Village tribal citizen from Fairbanks.
3: This marks a historic achievement. It advances tribal self-determination in healthcare, and it's achieved through the direct advocacy by Alaska tribal leaders.
2: Singh says beyond practical implications, the symbolism of ownership is powerful. She says it's rare that tribes truly have self-governance over something so critical to their lives.
3: You don't see it.

0: Corporation and has advocated for the rights of indigenous people in the healthcare system since the 1990s. He says the ownership transfer is momentous.
1: It's been a long wait, and I really appreciate the fact that it's finally occurring. We've been waiting for it for half a generation, basically.
0: He says he hopes the transfer allows the hospital to strengthen healthcare for Indigenous Alaskans across the state, especially for smaller tribes. The story was provided by Alaska Public Media's Rachel Cassandra. The Navajo Nation Council has taken a major step toward protecting one of its most precious water resources. KJZZ's Gabriel Pietrasio has more on the recent measure that formally recognizes the confluence where the Colorado and the Little Colorado rivers meet as a sacred site under tribal law.
2: Doing so formally documents what Navajos already know, the spiritual and natural significance of where these two life-giving rivers converge. This information may be used to potentially deter future commercial development by industries like hydropower or dams.
3: When that comes forward, we can show what impairment of those resources look like.
2: That's Eric Stansfield, testifying on behalf of the tribe's Historic Preservation Office. He likens the confluence to its council chambers, which is listed on the National Register of Historic Places.
3: And like the murals in this room, changing that would be an impairment to the sort of historical, cultural importance of this place. It's very much the same with the plants and animals, water quality, and offerings that have been made at that place. We detail that out, and that helps us kind of defend this area.
2: For National Native News, I'm Gabriel Pietrasio.
0: On this day in 1815, leaders from eight Native nations signed the Treaty of Springwells with the United States near Detroit. The agreement formally restored peace following the War of 1812 and returned certain rights and possessions Native nations held before the war. The treaty involved the Wyandotte, Delaware, Seneca, Shawnee, Miami, Chippewa, Ottawa, and Potawatomi nations. I'm Jill Freitas.

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2: It's high school drama, and every day it's a revolving thing.
3: Voters react with frustration and even anger over last-minute shakeups in the race for governor. From Alaska Public Media, this is statewide news on Alaska News Nightly for Tuesday, September 8th. Good evening, I'm Wesley Early. Also tonight, Ketchikan opens a new housing complex for elders experiencing homelessness.
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3: A group with national Republican ties alleges U.S. Senate challenger Dan J. Sullivan coordinated with the 907 initiative, resulting in excessive campaign contributions. Americans for Public Trust filed its complaint today with the Federal Election Commission against the Petersburg candidate and the 907 initiative. That's a progressive group.

0: Sir Elton John. He's, yep, there you go. That's it. The Way You Look Tonight. Coming up at 7 p.m., we will have live coverage of the Sandpoint City Council. They're having a regular, holding a regular meeting this evening. Come on down to Sandpoint City Hall in the municipal building and former school, former officers' quarters. Hey, World War II, thanks for the airstrips. Too bad we can't get to them. Sorry, mainland. Okay, I guess if you live here, you're probably in on the joke. This is Virgil. This is KSDB. 7 p.m. Live coverage of the Sandpoint City Council. We'll go on the record at that time. If you want to grab the agenda, grab that packet. APradio.org. We're sticking with the 90s after the news every Monday through Friday. Right after Alaska News Nightly, we bring you the best of the 90s. Shaggy, Sugar Ray, H-Town, H-Town knocking to boots.
1: Yo, man.
2: Yo.
1: Open up, man.
2: Yo, what do you want, man?
1: My girl just caught me.
2: You made her catch you?
1: I don't know how I let this happen.
2: With who?
1: The girl next door, you know? I don't know what to do.
2: Say it wasn't you.
1: All right.

0: All right, switch up the playlist a little bit, but just wanted to jump in, remind you. If you'd like to come down, participate, just watch. You don't have to participate. You can actually just observe the wheels of democracy moving along. Sandpoint City Council, 7 p.m. is when they go on the record. In the meantime, one more. H-Town.
1: Yeah. We're doing this one for all the ladies.

0: Austin Roof?
1: Here.
2: Janie Gunderson?
3: Here.
2: Amy Eubank?
4: Here.
2: Marita Gunderson?
5: Here.
2: William Dishkin Jr.?
6: Here.
2: Jack Foster Jr.?
7: Please excuse me. All right, we have a quorum. Okay, the first order of business is approval of the agenda. At this time, any additions or corrections to the agenda? Any conflicts of interest? Right. Hearing none, I'll entertain a motion to adopt the September 8th, 2026 agenda.
1: Make a motion to adopt the agenda for the September 8th, 2026 meeting.
7: A motion by Austin. Do we have a second?
6: I'll second.
7: Second by Bill. Roll call, please, Dylan.
2: Bill?
6: Yes.
2: Austin?
1: Yes.
2: Marita?
5: Yes.
2: Amy?
4: Yes.
2: Janie?
3: Yes.
7: All right, motion carries. Okay. Are there any public comments on agenda items at this time? Hearing none. Next item is the consent agenda. There is one item on the consent agenda. It is the minutes of the meeting of August 11th, 2026.

0: two reports, and the first report is Public Works Director Julius Carlson.
1: Yes, thank you, sir.
2: All right, thank you, Mayor Smith. Good evening, council. For the month of August, we graded and swept roads as needed, filled city buildings, replaced a cab leveling valve on a trash truck, finished building a dunk tank for Derby, all the pallet of engine parts from Balboa Court, drained vehicles at shop, cleaned shop, did some electrical and brake work on the EMS vehicle, worked on headlights on one of our shop trucks, all dropped a Trident tank farm, dug one grave, filled a hole by the reservoir, hauled two trucks from the auto shop to Public Works, delivered one dumpster to a residence, and swept the gear shed in preparation for the Sam Derby.
1: That's all I got.
0: All right, thank you, Julius. Any questions or comments for Julius? All right, seeing none, thank you, Julius. Okay, we'll go on to the next report is Water and Sewer Supervisor Brandon Gunnarsson.
3: No. Was it August? Did turned in the July MLP report to the ADEC. Little coliform bacteria and disinfection byproduct. Samples taken and sent to lab. The quarterly PMP fill out and sent to the RMW. PFAS samples taken and sent out. Backwashes needed. Replace stem cell seals, stuffing box seals for valves EV1, EV2, and backwash 2 in the water plant. Think filter and combined filter effluent turbidimeters. Flush and blade air from backwash PRV clay valve. Replaced CL17 chemicals for the water plant and the school pump house. Shut off water to three buildings. Clean reservoir water intake screens. Drain Kelly Avenue wastewater pond and holding tanks. Pumped Public Works septic tank. Pumped 4 loads from Russian Town sewer plant. Flushed and bled air from downtown PRV. Helped take a grave, took porta potties to gear shed for the Silver Salmon Derby. Corresponded with ANGHC and the Tusk crew about backwash PRV issues. Corresponded with DXP Alaska Pump about wastewater pump rebuild that is on its way back here. And I turned in the form, purchased the potable water pump this afternoon after the workshop. And I filled in at the landfill for a little bit.
0: All right.
3: And that's all I have.
0: Thank you, Brandon. Mm-hmm. Any comments or questions for Brandon? All right, well, thanks for helping me. that was a big deal for me. All right, thank you. Water leak. Okay, we'll move on to the next report. And that would be the Harbor Master's report with Alan Kuchinoff.
4: Thanks, Jim. For the month of August, we hauled and stored some boats. We emptied out the oil bins. Huff and Electric inspected the electrical box on T-float. Did some maintenance on the little lift, oiled the chains, greased the upper end. We did some fire training, but we didn't have all the parts to actually test it, but we got the rundown. Big truck lift is down for the moment. I got parts ordered. Installed ladders in the new harbor, and that's all I got for this meeting.
0: All right. Thank you, Alan. Any questions or comments for Alan? All right, hearing none. Do we have a date again on that parts? And
4: it was 8 weeks out from when I ordered them, and that like it was the 10th of last month.
0: Oh, so it'll be a month or half.
4: I'm still talking with these guys. So, yeah,
0: just for the people.
4: I have a guy come out and oversee everything.
0: Probably 2 months. This is September, October. So it could be in November sometime that we get to haul boats.
4: Oh, I hope it doesn't take that.
0: Yeah, I know, right? But I'm thinking the worst scenario.
4: But yeah.
0: Okay. Yeah. Just for everyone's notice. Thank you, Alan.
5: Mm-hmm.
0: Thank you. Okay. So next is Department of Public Safety.

0: with Police Chief Ben Allen.
1: Thank you, Mr. Mayor. For the month of August, we had 3 arrests, 2 of which were ultimately transported to Anchorage. 38 calls to 911, 3 were 911 hangups, 1 was a missed dial, 14 requests for med on call, or reports taken. We had 2 domestics, 2 miscellaneous, 1 civil, 4 disturbances, 1 vandalism, 1 welfare check, 1 death, 4 assaults, 1 agency assist, 1 animal call, 3 summonses served, 2 ready reports, 1 suspicious activity, 2 lost or found, 1 DUI, 1 theft, 1 burglary, 1 traffic stop, and 1 violation of conditions / harassment. There were 71 bar checks, 35 transports, 549 building checks, 1,558 total citizen contacts. During the month of August, we had a meeting at the Sandpoint Clinic with clinic staff, the Coast Guard, HIDA, in reference to drug activity. I went out and completed a modes of instruction course with APSC, and now I'm a state certified instructor. Captain Lowry and I also had a meeting with U.S. Coast Guard Intelligence Unit at their office in reference to their ongoing operations and pass on any current intelligence we had to them. There were 3 people fingerprinted and 1 DMV test administered for administrative activity.
0: All right. Thank you, Ben. Any questions or comments for Ben? Austin?
2: Yeah. Ben, on your reports, would it be appropriate for us to know what the nature of the arrests are?
1: We could put it down. I know we had... there was a DUI, there was an assault arrest, and off the top of my head, I cannot remember what the 3rd one was.
2: Yeah, basically the only reason I ask, because like you read some of these reports and you see a lot of like fairly significant things that happen, and then like 3 arrests here, it's like, man, I wonder what the arrests were, you know? But it's not necessarily critical.
1: I had a phone conference with a victim and the DA's office in reference to an ongoing case, and I'm still beating my head off a wall with them because clearly they just don't get it. I can't say too much in the particulars of that because of the case. But a judge's orders were clearly expressed, and the DA is trying to interpret it in her own way so she does not have to prosecute it. And they're under that standing order, apparently, that unless a case is beyond a reasonable doubt, they are not to take it on. But it's not our job to prove the case beyond a reasonable doubt. Our job is to present probable cause, and it's the district attorney's office job to prove the case beyond a reasonable doubt to a jury. And for whatever reason, they don't want to do their job. So we can give them probable cause all day long, but 9 times out of 10, they shoot down a case because we've given them probable cause, but we haven't given them beyond reasonable doubt.
3: Appreciate what you guys are doing.
0: Uh-huh. All right. Thanks, Ben. Thanks, Austin. Any other questions for Ben? All right. Hearing none. Again, thank you for your activity at the Silver Femme. We appreciate it.
4: Yeah.
0: Okay, we'll go on to the next report would be the EMS Director, Jasmine Sanders.
3: Thank you. All right, so for August, we had 3 medevacs and 8 911 dispatch calls. We did complete our CPR course that we had advertised for the community. We had 5 people attend, so they're all certified in CPR and first aid now. I did check the AED in the city building and the harbor, and both of them were not working, were not operable. So I ran the self-test on them. They failed. I've replaced the batteries and rerun the self-test, and now they're both operable and actually working should the community need them. Cool. That's it.
0: All right. Thank you, Jasmine. Mm-hmm. Any questions for Jasmine? Hearing none. All right. Thank you very much, Jasmine. Okay. We'll move on to the next report, which would be fire chief, but we don't have a fire chief. Anyone out there wants to volunteer for that? It is open. Okay. We'll go on to, we had a finance this afternoon and we are all updated and the report is in our packet. We'll go on to the administrator's report with Debbie Schmitz.
4: Thank you, Mr. Mayor. I spent a lot of time again in finance. Well, first of all, I want to say that I'm headed back to the Anchorage office as of tomorrow. We'll see. I may or may not be here for the October meeting, depending on how the elections go. Worked a lot in finance again, as I said. More kind of overseeing. I just want to say how great the finances are coming together. I don't know if you noticed that from the packet. We are mostly just sorting things now and finishing up, as they said this afternoon. The statement should be finished up within this week and go out with this month's billing. I've switched gears into kind of getting ready for the upcoming audit. Switching to more planning, looking at our numbers and seeing where we are, if there's any bleeding, how we can stop that, and planning into the future for large items that we have upcoming, like the pump we've had recently, the harbor the harbor breakdown, or I think it's worn out materials or worn out piece of equipment, but those kinds of things we want to start planning and budgeting for those. So that's where we're kind of headed as far as my report on finance. We're still working on the new job position at the City Hall. I met with the Lucian's East Borough on the hazard mitigation plan. There's a team. It's being organized by the borough with a contract company. I'm really grateful to have Arlene and Dylan Jacobson to work alongside, since they have most of the knowledge, the historical knowledge for the community that I don't have. So I'm depending on them a lot. I have been working with the insurance claims that we have currently going on. There was a lot of activity with that this month since our last meeting, but I think we're getting there. And I just wanted to, my time out here this summer, I was able to work alongside a lot of our department heads, getting to know them better, getting to know our departments better, finding new things to think about, like hydrants, garbage dumpsters, guardrails, things that need regular maintenance that needs to be paid attention to, and also the landfill expansion and upgrading employee contracts. I've worked on a little bit this month as well.
0: All right. Thank you, Debbie. Any questions or comments for Debbie? All right. Hearing none, we'll go on to the next report. And that would be the mayor's report. As I was looking through some harbor ordinances, I came across that the mayor is supposed to give a report. So to the city of Sandpoint and council and residents. According to the city of Sandpoint ordinance 20.30.010 requires the mayor to prepare and make available for public distribution an annual report on city affairs. I have not provided any reports to date, and it was a little hard thinking up some of this. 6 years is a long time, but I put something together. So first, thank you to all who voted for me. I am honored to have been elected mayor for two terms. It was a big undertaking, and it took at least a year to understand the job and the laws associated with public service. The mayor of Sandpoint job can be intimidating for anyone without experience, as I was. Serving as chief executive officer, when I took the oath of office, I asked the city administrator, what did I just swear to? His reply was, I guess, to do what is in the best interest of the city of Sandpoint. I have taken his comment very seriously, and in all decisions I have had to make, whether for the workforce, finance, or anything else, I try to do what is in the best interest of the city residents. When I took over as mayor, I was surprised by the condition of our city building and some equipment. When I walked into the council chambers, I noticed the city hall was literally falling in the center. So we immediately looked for funds to raise the center of the building and build a wall. First quote on repairing the building was about $800,000, which is pretty big, but we got it done for about $250,000, luckily. We had American Rescue Plan Act and state and local fiscal recovery funds grants we could use for the building repairs. So, and then also during COVID, we were found a way to keep the city gym open. I have to give all credit to our clerk and finance officer at that time. I felt it was important to give residents a way to exercise and mingle during a time when people were restricted from activities and public gatherings. And in my first month as mayor, we also faced some tough situations at the harbor. One was fixing our current travel lift and selecting a new one. I discovered that the city was about to purchase a travel lift that was a lot bigger than the one and unnecessary for our size boats. I take credit for catching this error, which saved the city about $800,000 by ensuring we purchased the right size travel lift, which I remember taking the heat from some of the fishermen. They wanted the larger, but with the $800,000 savings, fishermen asked us to fix the 7 broken piling and exposed spikes on the east wall that could damage vessels. We hired Ted Morehouse to do the maintenance for about $50,000, so that was a great savings. Any other option would have been about approximately $100,000 per pile. Another huge undertaking that prevented our staff and council from accurate budgeting, planning in the city's finance system and processes with our finance program. We will know how much it costs. I think I've skipped something there, but costs to run the city and operate our enterprise. The council and leadership will look for new revenue sources and create a capital asset budget so we know when equipment and other assets and maintenance need to be replaced. This will help the city to budget responsibly. I want to thank Shar Hansen for convincing us to upgrade to our new accounting system. The process was unpleasant and cumbersome at times, but we didn't have the luxury of planning for the upgrade because our old system wasn't working for us at the time. Normally, this process takes 3 to 5 years to complete. I also want to apologize to our customers for any confusion and thank them for their patience as we finalize our new financial system. Another important upgrade was updating our information technology. The old system could not meet the federal government requirements to receive federal grants. We are moving to using SharePoint for storing and sharing documents. Next step include upgrading our phone systems, Teams, which will save a lot of money. All of this has been timely with GCI's upgrades. I'm happy to report that 6 years ago, the city at approximately $3.3 million in reserves, and we still do today. This is a big accomplishment, I feel, as our region is seeing out-migration and the fishing business is experiencing unprecedented challenges. Our savings peaked in about 2022 at about $4.7 million, but our fish and sales tax were not sufficient to maintain that level. We continue to find ways to cut our budget while maintaining important services for the city, Sandpoint City residents. We have cut the workforce by approximately five employees, which makes it difficult to maintain the same level of services in some parts. But city staff have continually been able to get the bulk of the work accomplished. I want to thank the following local tribes again for their contribution to the city. I feel this is very important. When they were awarded the COVID grants, I asked them each to contribute funds for equipment for the city, which was really needed. Below is a list of equipment they purchased outright for the city of Sandpoint. The Pollard Harbor gave that new generator to use as a backup at the water plant, a new garbage truck, and a new burn box. So those are large items. Unga had the new excavator and is waiting for another grant for an excavator, trailer, and skid steer, which should be used at our garbage dump. And QT gave the Ford Edge to us for the drug officer out in Anchorage. So that's a benefit also. And following are some of the big projects we're working on and looking for funding for. A Sandpoint culvert and dam repair, design and looking for funding phase. That's going to be quite expensive. Johnson Avenue sewer system construction will start hopefully in January of 27. And the Humboldt Slough bridge rehab, we're still looking for funding. And transportation system upgrades, which would be our gravel roads, we hope to update that design and funding phase. Public works and fire equipment replacement, we're looking for funding. Salvage and relocating the building from the old dock, we still want to do that with our crew. Landfill upgrades and replacement, as we need to move our garbage dump again. And connecting the backup water plant generator, ANTHC, will be coming in to do that in October. And when I became mayor, we did not have a public works director, fire chief, or EMS director. Some of these have been hard to keep filled. I had to make some tough personal changes along the way. I followed the city policies and received legal advice. I gave employees time to, as needed, to stay employed here at the city. Unfortunately, not everyone wanted to adjust to that, and some moved on. If I offended anyone, negatively or affected their lives, I apologize. The job comes with a lot of responsibility, and I take it seriously and strive to treat everyone equally. I really thought this was going to be my farewell speech, but after hearing from some supporters, I have decided to run again. So I hope that's all right with everyone, and I wish all the candidates good luck, and whoever wins, God bless you and the city of Sandpoint. Thank you. Okay, there's no questions. On to the next item, which would be hearings, ordinances, and resolutions. I did have a couple more comments. I put that together rather quickly. I would also like to thank Eats and Paul Mueller and the staff who are always helping with EMS, and Aleutians East Borough for its assistance when it can contribute to the city of Sandpoint, and of course, gets harbors for all the cities, but other things, a lot of things. And to try to, for whatever help they can, and for being there for our fishermen. Yeah, those are things I forgot to put in my report. So thank you, everybody. Okay, on the next page. Ordinance 2026-03, an ordinance of the City of Sandpoint, Alaska, amending the Title 11 of the Sandpoint Court of Ordinances, otherwise known as the Sandpoint Harbor Facilities Code, for its second reading. So do we have a motion to put Ordinance 2026-03 on the floor for its second reading?
5: We skipped something, Jim.
4: Public hearing.
5: I think we have to have the...
0: Oh, we have to have public hearing again? Yes. No. It's not in my notes. Sorry, everybody. So this would go before...
5: Public comments on agenda items.
6: You already asked that earlier.
0: That would not be the one. So we have to have a public hearing. If I was really good at this, I would know how to do that. So... at this time, I would like to open the floor for a public hearing on Ordinance 2026-03. Am I doing this right, anybody?
5: I think so, yeah.
0: Okay. Open the floor for a public hearing on Ordinance 2026-03, an ordinance of the City of Sandpoint, Alaska, amending the Title 11 of the Sandpoint Code of Ordinances, otherwise known as the Sandpoint Harbor Facilities Code. All right, hearing no comments, we will close the public hearing at this time. Okay, we will go on to, I will repeat again, the Ordinance 2026-03, an ordinance of the City of Sandpoint, Alaska, amending Title 11 of the Sandpoint Code of Ordinances, otherwise known as the Sandpoint Harbor Facilities Code, for its second reading, and again, this time, do we have a motion to put Ordinance 2026-03 on the floor for its second reading?
2: Make a motion to put Ordinance 2026-03 on the floor for the second reading.
0: All right, we have a motion by Austin. Do we have a second?
7: I'll second it.
0: Second by Janie. All right, thank you, everybody. And is there any further comments we need to make, Debbie?
4: Unless you want me to read.
0: Oh, yeah, can we read the ordinance? That would be good.
4: Is that, well, that was my memo?
0: Yeah, exactly.
4: So, thank you, Mr. Mayor. City staff began working on the harbor collections, but we were delayed by legal counsel and other administrative priorities. We were ready to review the rest of the Boat Harbor. We are ready now to review the rest of the Boat Harbor ordinances to ensure compliance with state law. The amendment today is to increase compliance with harbor rules and fees and to provide more flexibility around the harbor master's discretion regarding moorage and associated appeal rights. Council held the first hearing of Ordinance 2603 at the August 11th 2026 meeting. At this meeting, the ordinance is on the agenda for public hearing and the second reading to amend the City of Sandpoint Ordinance Title 11 Boat Harbor Facilities. City staff recommends approval of the changes identified in the attached ordinance of Ordinance 2026-03. And would you like us to read the?
0: Yes, please.
8: Ordinance 2026-03, an ordinance of the City of Sandpoint amending Title 11 of the Sandpoint Code of Ordinances, otherwise known as the Sandpoint Harbor Facilities Code. Whereas the City seeks to increase compliance with harbor rules and fees, and whereas the presence of non-compliant vessels, especially for non-payment of moorage, vessels that have not moved in a long time, unseaworthy vessels, and derelict vessels harm the community because they occupy space that could be used. Other compliant vessels and enforcement cases are extremely costly and time-consuming. And whereas the harbor is a central part of the city's economy and its identity as a working harbor, and whereas Alaska Statutory Derelict Vessels Act provides mandatory process for derelict vessels which is not necessary to follow for every impound or sale of a vessel, but which provides an approved framework useful for modernizing and streamlining the city's processes in the City of Sandpoint Harbor Code, Facilities Code. And whereas improvements to the Sandpoint Harbor Facilities Code ensure consistency with law and current statewide practices are desirable, be it enacted by the Council of the City of Sandpoint. Section 1, classification. This is a code ordinance. Section 2, amend 11.40.090. Section 11.40.090, penalties, interests, and liens of the code of the ordinances of the City of Sandpoint is hereby amended to read as follows. New language is underlined, old language is struck through. There shall be added to every bill not paid on or before the due date as set forth on the bill a late penalty equal to 10% of the current charges. The total outstanding balance plus penalties shall bear interest at the set rate forth in 5.0 or 20.050 of the City of Sandpoint's Code of Ordinances. B, to the extent allowed by federal and state law, the city shall hold and retain and or may create a lien maritime or otherwise against any boat or property for any unpaid fees or charges the boat, property, and or its owners or operator owe the city. If any such fees, replacing and with or, charges remain unpaid and delinquent, the city may, at its option, enforce and foreclose its lien by suit in rem pursuant to applicable state and federal law. The availability of a lien or suit to enforce such a lien, striking through such suit, shall not preclude the city from pursuing any other remedy at law or in equity. The harbor master may impound and sell any boat or other personal property for the failure of the owner to pay any fees or charges as set in this title when the fees remain unpaid for a period of 30 days. All payments shall be applied first to pay any collection costs incurred by the city, adding including full attorney's fees, then to pay penalties and interest, and then to pay the principal amount owing and due, adding consistent with the terms of any agreement for mooring, wharfage, storage, or other services. Section 3, amend Title 11, Chapter 5. Title 11, Chapter 5 of the Code of Ordinances of the City of Sandpoint is hereby amended to read as follows. New language is underlined, old language is struck through. 11.50.010, applicability. The chapter of Title 11 shall apply to the impoundment and sale of any boat which comes to rest anywhere in the boat harbor facilities unless there is required state or federal impoundment and or sale procedure applicable to the boat, in which case state or federal procedures will be followed, and the impoundment and sale of personal property. 11.50.020, boats and property which may be impounded. The harbor master is authorized to impound a boat under any of the following circumstances. The boat or property is within the harbor and is derelict or a nuisance as defined in this title.
4: Let me do this page.
8: Please.
4: Two, the fees for which the city has a lien on the boat or property are delinquent, adding, regardless of whether the lien is formally recorded, provided the owner or operator is given notice to the delinquency and potential impound consistent with the code. Number three, the boat or property is located in the harbor and has failed to comply with the registration provisions of this title or is in violation of other provisions of the title, a regulation of the harbor, or a state or federal law. Number four, the owner, operator, master, or managing agent is not aboard the boat and the boat is not properly identified by a name and or number. Number five, if left unattended upon a waterway in or about the harbor, boat harbor facilities in such a manner as to constitute an obstruction to harbor traffic. Number six, if so disabled as to constitute an obstruction to harbor traffic and the boat owner is by reason of physical injury or other incapacity unable to provide for its custody and removal. Number seven, if moored in a reserved mooring space to which it is not assigned on a temporary or annual basis, and after an attempt to contact the boat owner and the owner of the boat assigned the reserved mooring space has been made, or eight, if moored in a loading area for a period longer than the posted period or the period otherwise permitted by the harbor master. B, property may be impounded when it is left unattended anywhere in the boat harbor facilities without authorization from the harbor master. When fees for storing the property are delinquent and or when the property has been or appears to be abandoned. 1150.030 notice. A, contents. Prior to impounding any boat or other property, the harbor master shall prepare a written notice of intent to impound. The notice shall contain number one, the description of the boat or property. In the case of a boat, this shall include the name of any official registration number of the boat. Two, the name and address, if known, of the owner, operator, master, or managing agent. Three, the location of the boat or property at the time of the notice is sent. Four, the basis or reason for impoundment, striking out and. Five, the reserved moorage space, if any, which will be forfeited if a boat is impounded, adding and. Six, the hearing procedures of 1150.040. And B, distribution. At least 20 days before impoundment, the notice of intent to impound shall be, one, posted on the vessel if possible, two, posted on the city website or another location that is reasonably calculated to provide notice like the Harbor Master's Office or the U.S. Post Office, and three, by certified mail with a return receipt to the owner of the vessel at the owner's last known address or the address on record with the United States Coast Guard or the Department of Administration and to all lien holders shown on the records of the United States Coast Guard or state agency. And then it struck through one, two, and three following that section.
8: 11.50.040, demand for a hearing. The owner, master, or managing agent, or any other person in lawful possession of a boat or property proposed for impoundment has the right to a pre-impoundment administrative hearing to determine whether there is cause to impound. Any such person desiring a hearing shall file a written demand with the city clerk within 10 days after mailing and posting of the notice of intent to impound. B, hearing procedure. The hearing shall be conducted within 72 hours of receipt of a written demand, therefore from the person seeking the hearing, unless such person waives the right to a speedy hearing. Saturdays, Sundays, and city holidays are to be excluded from the calculation of the 72-hour period. The hearing officer shall be the city administrator or his or her designee, except that the harbor master is disqualified from serving as the hearing officer. The sole issue before the hearing officer shall be whether there is cause to impound the boat or property in question. Pause to impound shall mean such a state of facts as would lead to a reasonable person exercising ordinary prudence to believe there are grounds for impounding the boat or property. The hearing officer shall conduct the hearing in an informal manner and shall not be bound by technical rules of evidence. The person demanding the hearing shall have the burden of establishing that adding such a person has the right to possession of the boat. Striking through cause to impound the boat or property does not exist. The harbor master addition here carries the burden of establishing that there is probable cause to impound the boat in question. Striking through may rebut the owner's case by presenting evidence to establish there is cause to impound the boat or property. Failure of the owner, operator, master, or managing agent to request or attend a scheduled pre-impoundment hearing shall be deemed a waiver of the right to such a hearing. 1150-070, notice of sale. A contents, prior to the sale of any impounded boat or property, the harbor master shall prepare a written notice of sale of the boat or property. The notice shall contain, number one, a description of the boat or property. In the case of a boat, this shall include the name and any official registration number of the boat, adding if known. Number two, the name and address, if known, operator, master, or managing agent. Number three, the location of the boat or property at the time the notice is sent. And number four, the basis or reason for impoundment. Number five, the mean, adding the means of disposition, including date and time of a public auction, if a public auction is to be held. B, distribution, at least 20 days before the sale, the notice of intent to sell shall be, number one, mailed by certified mail, return receipt requested to the last known address of the last known owner, master, and or managing agent of the boat or property. Number two, mailed by certified mail, return receipt requested to any creditor with a recorded security interest or lien in the boat or property. And number three, posted on the boat or on the property, adding on the city website or in the harbor master's office or in a United States post office. 1150-080, sale. A, bids. The minimum acceptable bid shall be a sum equal to the fees against the boat or property, including interest and cost to be paid in cash at the time of sale or within 24 hours thereafter. The proceeds of such sale shall be first applied to the cost of the sale, then to interest, then to fees accrued, and the balance, if any, shall be held in trust by the city for the former owner of the boat or property to claim. If such balance is not claimed within with adding 180 days, striking out 2 years, the balance shall be paid to the state of Alaska if required by Alaska statute. Otherwise, the balance shall be forfeited to the city. Upon sale being made, the city shall make and deliver its bill of sale without warranty or any kind, conveying the boat or property to the buyer. B, no bids. If at the public sale there are no acceptable bids, the city may destroy, sell at a private sale, or otherwise dispose of the boat or property. Such disposition shall be without liability to the owner, master, or managing agent, person in possession of the boat or property, or lien holder or creditor. Section 4, effective date. This ordinance becomes effective 24 hours after adoption.
0: All right. Thanks, guys. I was lengthy. We need a shorter ordinance next time. All right. Any further questions?
6: Yeah. I have a comment.
0: Okay.
6: So we don't have public hearings on our agenda, so I don't know if we did that correctly. I'm unsure if you need a public hearing for the second reading.
5: Is there not a public hearing? Well, you do. There's hearings then. It's on
6: there. Well, no, because you usually have to post elsewhere for public hearings.
5: Signature?
8: I posted it around town.
6: Okay.
8: And I also checked in previous meetings. When changing these kind of ordinances, you guys haven't posted that it was a public meeting before.
6: Yeah.
8: So I didn't put that in the agenda.
6: No, I get that. It's not on here, but we went through the motions like it was on here. So
4: it is public hearing. There's a section right here.
0: Oh, okay.
4: It's on there. Okay. It's on the agenda and it's on in the
6: pack. Well, I don't have it on here.
4: It's on the front. Yeah, it's hearings, ordinances,
6: yeah, and but resolutions, it's not listed. Number it's 8. Just, it's just for the second reading.
4: It says hearings. I'm sorry. Number 1, and then has the ordinance.
6: Yes. But it just says for second reading, is what I'm saying. Not trying to stir the pot.
0: No, I understand what you're saying.
6: You know, I'm not sure if you need a public hearing for the second reading, but we should look into it for the future, I guess.
0: Yeah, that was your question. I almost recall you don't on the second, but that is a good question. We'll have to look into that. But thank you. And then I think we could still go forward with adopting. Like I said, yeah. If we're wrong, we'll have to adjust something later. Have a third. But okay.
4: We'll have to do it over if we have to do it. But I'll ask the attorney if this is suffice, because this is what we felt would.
0: Okay, cool. All right. Thank you. And then thanks, Marita. Any other comments? And if not, we will have a roll call. Please, Dylan.
8: Austin.
2: Yes.
8: Bill.
1: Yes.
8: Marita?
6: Yes.
8: Janie?
7: Yes.
8: Amy?
9: Yes.
0: All right, motion carries. So, do we have a motion to adopt Ordinance 2026-03? Repeating again, the ordinance is an ordinance to the City of Sandpoint, Alaska, amending the Title 11 of the Sandpoint Code of Ordinances, otherwise known as the Sandpoint Harbor Facilities. Need a motion and a second to adopt.
4: Make a motion to adopt Ordinance 2026-03.
0: Motion by Amy. Do we have a second?
7: I'll second.
0: Second by Janie. No further comments. Roll call, please. Ellen?
8: Amy?
4: Yes.
8: Janie?
7: Yes.
8: Austin?
2: Yes.
8: Bill?
1: Yes.
8: Marita?
6: Yes.
0: All right, motion carries. Okay, we'll go on to resolutions. And there is one resolution, 2026-03, resolution of the Sandpoint City Council appointing election judges for the October 6, 2026 general city election. I will hand the floor to Dylan.
8: Resolution 2603, a resolution of the Sandpoint City Council appointing election judges for the October 6, 2026 general city election. Whereas the City of Sandpoint's general election will be held on October 6, 2026, and whereas the City of Sandpoint's code section 420.020 requires the council appoint 3 election judges to constitute the election board, and whereas the city clerk has recommended the following names to the council to serve in this capacity: Shannon Summer, Leif Gunderson, Marcella DaCosta. Now, therefore, it be resolved by the City of Sandpoint. The above list of persons are appointed to serve as election judges in the October 6, 2026 election. They shall serve under the direction of the city clerk to conduct the election properly. Should they be unable to fulfill their duties on election day, an alternate shall be named by the majority of the election board members present. They shall be compensated at a rate of $20 per hour worked.
0: All right. Thank you, Dylan. Okay. At this time, do we have a motion to adopt Resolution 2603?
1: I'll make a motion to adopt Resolution 2603.
0: Motion by Bill. You have a second?
7: I'll second.
0: Second by Janie. Okay, no further comments. Roll call, please, Dylan.
8: Marita?
6: Yes.
8: Danny?
7: Yes.
8: Amy?
9: Yes.
8: Austin?
2: Yes.
8: Bill?
9: Yeah.
0: All right, motion carries. Okay, we'll go on. Excuse me. To the next item of business would be old business and the FV Woody. At this time, we have a motion to adopt the wording. No additional changes.
5: Make a motion.
0: Last meeting. Did I do that correct?
6: I'll make the motion. I'll make a motion to approve the wording that was put forward by our attorney from our last meeting stated what happened with the FE Woody. And in this wording, nothing has been added from the last meeting. And approve it.
0: Thank you, Rita. Do we have a second?
5: I'll second that.
0: Second by Amy. Any further comments? Not. Roll call, please. Ellen?
8: Jamie?
7: Yes.
8: Amy?
5: Yes.
8: Austin?
2: Yes.
8: Marita?
6: Yes.
8: Bill?
9: Yes.
0: All right. Motion carries. All right. We'll go on to new business. And the first item is the Silver Salmon Derby donation request. And they are requesting 1,000. Is anyone here from Silver Salmon Derby? Don't see anyone. So at this time, do we have a motion?
6: I'll make a motion.
0: You have a motion?
6: I'll make a motion to donate the $1,000 to the Silver Salmon Derby for the 2026. And I appreciate all they do. And basically, our money comes back to us because they donate to our EMS. So.
0: All right.
7: I'll second.
0: All right, a motion by Marita and a second by Janie. We don't have any other comments. Roll call, please, Dylan.
8: Bill?
9: Yes.
8: Austin?
2: Yes.
8: Marita?
6: Yes.
8: Amy?
5: Yes.
8: Janie?
7: Yes.
0: All right, motion carries. Okay, we'll go on to the next item of new business, which would be the QTT end of summer cleanup donation request. And they are, requesting $200.
2: Make a motion to accept the $200 request from the QTT for the end of summer cleanup and barbecue.
0: All right, we have a motion by Austin.
7: I'll second.
0: Second by Janie. No further comments. Roll call, please, Dylan.
8: Amy?
5: Yes.
8: Bill?
9: Yes.
8: Marita?
6: Yes.
8: Janie?
7: Yes.
8: Austin?
2: Yes.
0: From there. Okay, thank you. And motion carries. We'll go on to the next item of business, would be public comments. Do we have any public comments at this time? Please.
10: Able.
0: Yeah. Going somewhere else.
10: In reference to ordinance 2025-04 of your metal shipping containers, I'm glad that we have come to, you know, our specifications and everything that we're looking for there and having until the end of or the middle of September of next year to get in compliance with everything there that the city's got. And I just hope that we'll be able to come to, you know, some sort of a plan to be able to get signed off on one of these things, you know, on that, if there's a paper or something to that. But I really appreciate and thank the city to come up with something that we can all look at and forward. But also, now that we've done with the van, I'm also looking at Dungie pots that are stored in front yards, old derelict cars that are abandoned inside in front of houses that they're sitting there, skiffs, nets. I mean, you know, that looks a little bit worse than the vans, but in the same hand, I know that we're short on, you know, storage spaces and being able to look at maybe there's other places to have storage units or storage places to be able to in that nature. So that maybe even give the city a little bit more revenue coming in to be able to rent some places like that out instead of having it in front of our houses, you know, making it look like, you know, that we don't care about our facilities. And it's really nice to, you know, see that we've done that. But also I hope that we've dotted all our I's and crossed all our T's of the fishing vessel in the harbor, because I see that there may be a couple different things, but I don't want to go into it here in a public meeting, and make sure that, you know, when we want to get rid of things like this, that all the proper channels are taken care of. And I'm glad that we're doing something about it. It's very good to see about that. And I guess more of the timeline of when it needs to be out of the harbor. I don't know if it's 30 days after the last meeting when it was adopted, or it was adopted this day, 30 days after this meeting, so that we could start seeing progress on that. So it's hard to see that the travel lift is, you know, out of service right now. I'm one that would like to get hauled up so I could be called at the end of the, you know, at the end of the year, you know, get my boat up out of the water so I don't have to worry about it. The city doesn't have to worry about it. You know, if there anything may start leaking, or, you know, have to get it pumped out, or, I mean, because that's a big liability, and I hope that it isn't, you know, I know solely just my duty to stay here, but I mean, round trip tickets out in and out of here to take care of my boat that I can't get hauled up, you know, it's quite a bit of money. And I know it's an accident. I know it was, you know, not planned, but it is a, you know, it's a city deal that we all like to take care of. But I really would like to see maybe if there's way we could discounted haul up fees or something on that. I know we don't like to give away money. You know, city doesn't give away money or anything, but, you know, we were planning on just getting the boat out of the water and making sure that it's not a derelict deal, or, you know, something that looks like it's not taken care of, because 30 days is not a lot of time for somebody to come out about my boat, and I can't come in because bad weather, you know, to take care of it. So there's a lot of different things there. So really appreciate what you guys are doing, and thank you so much.
0: All right, thank you, Emil. Sorry, I didn't get your name there. It's just putting stop running in the right direction. Edie?
9: I'd like to kind of take off and go a little bit further on what the city is doing with Emil today. In our traveling around the back and forth on the road, I look at these old, they look like derelict crab hocks alongside the highway. I don't know if they're on city property or if they're on Shimigan property. They're the city right away. But they're not. I mean, alders are growing up through them. And there is a place for hocks to be stored. It would be nice. And I know the city doesn't have enough to do, but if they could notify or put a notice out to for owners, if you have pots that you care about, move them. Put them into storage, or just get them off of the public right away. And if nobody claims them, then maybe the city could have a place to haul these pots and give owners a chance to, because I know a lot of people don't live here anymore, a chance to decide if they want to keep these this year. I think a lot of it is just that been there so long,

0: You know, and I really think, you know, it's election year, and I think the city needs to start reaching out to the senators to start pushing, because it's my understanding that they're the ones who appointed DAs, and they need to start, you know, coming after these. I mean, I look at the anguish. They prosecute petty things compared to what's getting dumped here. So I really think the city really needs to, you know, election year, they're all going to listen. Whether it's going to happen or not, but something really needs to start pulling off. I mean, look at these. I mean, I'm sure it's getting frustrated for him arresting these people and getting thrown out, arrested and getting thrown out. So we need to start going up senators and start complaining to them and saying, hey, something needs to be done. I mean, you could look at the $50 crimes they're prosecuting in Anchorage. You know, I was going to ask about that to Woody, but it's already been taken care of. So, but what's wrong with the travel lift? Why could only lift the 40-foot?
1: Only these foot sliders. One of them busted out, and there's another one that's on its way out.
0: Yeah, that's major.
1: Yeah, and we're getting.
2: Okay, thank you, Douglas. Dick?
3: Yeah, I just wanted to comment on that harbor master ordinance that you just passed. I just want to warn the council, don't take one instance and write the ordinance to fit that instance, because a lot of times you have different sideboards and it may affect something else. That's happening. Something happened in the harbor, so a guy was going to claim insurance on it. You have to have it to that insurance company within a few days. And you say 30 days, I mean, 30 days out there, you could miss almost that whole thing on mail. We didn't mail it on here. We haven't got any mail for quite a while. But that's beside the point. Just be careful about it. Make sure that maybe check it with somebody else's ordinance and cover the loopholes of people eating in or whatever. And then I'd just like to make an off-the-wall comment. I do a lot of cleanups. My wife and I drive around quite a bit and pick up crap. And every single day we get probably 10 to 20 cans on the side of the road. Most of them are sodas, but quite a few of them are beer. And if that's on the side of the road, obviously somebody's driving and drinking. And the last 3 or 4 days, every single day, we've picked up a pint of vodka. I mean, there's people drinking on the road a lot, and I don't know how you figure that out. I mean, obviously they gotta do something to make you stop or whatever, but it's happening. Keep an eye out for it. Thank you.
2: All right, thanks, Dick. Any other comments? Go ahead, sir. Mr. Smith, I forgot your first name. I forgot to have known Emil forever. I forgot his name a second ago. So.
4: Mark Smith, our candidate for House District 37. I just make a very general comment that I believe that, you know, the city of Sand Point is exceptionally clean and beautiful city. So I've been all through the district. This is one of the final stops I'm making. And just want to compliment the folks of the city for having a clean and neat place. And the natural beauty is, of course, high. And I'm the former mayor of Alaknegik. Spent 12 years on the council, 8 years as mayor. And I just want to express my appreciation to the council and the mayor for serving. It's long and often arduous work. So thank you.
2: All right. Thank you, sir. Good luck with your election. Okay. Any other comments? I'd like to make remarks to those comments, but I'm told I should never make a public comment. But boy, there's a million variables in those. Those are very good comments to everybody. Thank you. Okay, if there's no further comments, we'll move on to the next is council comment.

0: And we have, we quickly do FYI, we have one of the tribes gave us a piece of paper, and then in the back of our packet, we also have sample ballot for everybody, but we'd like to read something that was given to us. It's a benefit for the city. Go ahead, Dylan.
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0: All right, thank you, Dylan. Food scraps.
2: Okay.
0: Thank you. Okay. Now on to council comments.
3: I got comments.
2: Make it.
3: I know our community will be pretty happy once they get statements for their billing, but I like to know that we already received this month, so they won't get anything until next month. And then also streetlights. We're getting to that dark time of year, and there's a lot of streetlights that are not up and working. That's all I have for today.
0: And you, yeah. did we get those in yet? We ordered them, I know. Yeah. Okay. Thank you. Janie.
4: I just want to point out that I liked Amy's comment about the procedures being compliance with ban. So that's a great idea. Maybe the city can come up with some procedures for it. So.
0: Mm-hmm.
5: Yeah, I just wanted to thank the police chief Ben for the dunk cake at the Silver Salmon Derby. That was really great. It really brought a lot of laughter and people still talk about it. And then want to thank the city crew for all they do to put together the Silver Salmon Derby for our community. It's like a great thing. I know you guys work hard. You're already working hard and then you take time to do all that. And really appreciate it. So thank you.
0: All right. Thank you, Amy. Any other comments? Austin?
6: Well, I'll second everyone's thanks and appreciation for everyone that was involved in the Silver Salmon Derby. Always such a bright time of the year, and nice the weather cooperated a little bit. But I know that's an incredible amount of work for the committee that puts it on, the city crew that supports it, and all the community members that also support it. And just also, I appreciate Amel's comment about the certification process or whatever it is for the vans. I think that's a really good idea. And so thanks to Dick and Edie for always driving around cleaning up. I was noticing that the town looked really nice. You know, the cleanup was in the thing. I was like, you know what? I bet the reason why the town looks like it doesn't need as much of a cleanup as usual is because they're out there doing it.
0: Mm-hmm. Every bit helps. Ditto, I guess, is the word. Thank you. Yeah. Thank you, Austin. Any other comments? No, you're the only one left out. I'm only joking. Okay. All right. So the next meeting, I believe, is 12th. This is September. So
3: 13th.
0: Okay.
3: October 13th.
0: And I think that concludes our business. Thank you, everybody. And need a motion to adjourn.
5: Oh, motion to adjourn at, my glass is off, so I can't see what time it is.
0: 8:13.
5: 8:13? Anybody want to second? All right.
0: We have a motion by Amy and a second by Bill. We are adjourned. Thank you, everybody.
2: Thank you.
7: Dylan.
8: All right, everyone. That was the Sandpoint City Council. Clocked in hour and 15 minutes, hour and 1:03. It's pretty good. Happy Tuesday, everyone. Tuesday, September 8th, 2013, on your 24-hour dial. This is Virgil. This is KSDP. And I've got Magnetic Fields. That was what I wanted to play. A little bit of Magnetic Fields. And then we'll probably drop right into Fresh Air. Thank you. Oh, might even get to World Cafe. Thank you.

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1: This is Fresh Air. I'm Tanya Mosley. My guest today, writer Casey Gerald, has walked away from his own success twice. The first time was in 2016 at the height of everything. He was a kid from Oak Cliff, a working-class neighborhood on the south side of Dallas, who had made it out the way America tells us to make it out. A football scholarship to Yale, a job at Lehman Brothers, an MBA from Harvard. He created a nonprofit that put him on magazine covers and TED stages with a talk viewed millions of times. He opened for President Barack Obama at South by Southwest in 2016, and there was even a New York Magazine headline that asked, "Does Casey Gerald know how to fix America?" And then just like that, he shut down his nonprofit, stopped answering the phone, and disappeared. His memoir, There Will Be No Miracles Here, was his first report back. Then he went quiet again. And now, after that second long silence, Casey Gerald has returned with a book that reads less like a memoir and more like a challenge. It's called The Great Refusal, A New Vision of Resistance. It's his attempt to make sense of the choice at the center of his own life, to stop trying to convince America that he deserves a place in it, and take back the authority to decide what his life is for. Casey Gerald, welcome to Fresh Air.
2: Thank you, Tanya. So good to be with you.
1: Well, you know, the first time we spoke, I think it was around 2018, 2019, you had just come back into view after shutting down MBAs Across America. That is your nonprofit, which you created that sent MBAs all across the country to help small business owners. And you left New York, you went quiet, and in this book, you describe that choice as a desperate one. And I thought that was a very interesting choice of words, to call it a desperate one, desperate to get away from what?
2: Well, I wasn't getting away from anything. I was going towards something. I just didn't know what it was. You know, people ask me all the time, they say, "Hey, my cousin wants to write a memoir. Do you have any advice for them?" I say, "Absolutely, do not do it unless your life depends on it." And that certainly was the case for me. I had accomplished by my late 20s about everything the kid is supposed to achieve. You know, when I first left Oak Cliff, South Oak Cliff High School in 2005 and went off to Yale, they put posters up in every school, public school in Dallas. "Look who's going to Yale. He did it. You can too." And despite doing it, or maybe because of it, I was really cracked up. I don't know if you'd say I was having a nervous breakdown, but I wasn't too far off, and I was awful sad. But all I knew was that something was wrong with me, and something was wrong with a lot of my friends when we finally talk about it, and something was wrong with the world. It's 2016. So I just said, "I'm leaving."
1: Where did you actually go? What did you actually do?
2: Well, I went to Texas. I went back to Texas. I went to Austin. I'm from Dallas. And so I had two friends in Austin. And I woke up one morning. I said, "Hey, do you think I could rent a house in Austin to write?" Because I had agreed to write this book. I didn't know if I was going to finish a book. I didn't know that I could write a book, There Will Be No Miracles Here. All I knew was, you know, the book business is about the only one that'll pay you to investigate your own problems. And so I figured, okay, I'll try this as long as I can. So I went to Austin and kind of hid away, you know, in this little house for 2 years to write.
1: I'm just curious, those unanswered calls, those text messages, did you listen to them? Did you read them? All of the people trying to get in touch with you during that time that you were away?
2: Not really. But I don't necessarily say that with pride. I write in this book, sometimes you have to ruin your reputation to save your life. So, you know, I like people. I don't like putting on this front of, "Oh, I'm, you know, too busy to answer the phone." And so I didn't really listen to any of them because I was trying to listen to whatever this little heart of mine was trying to say.
1: I want to get to why you feel like you were cracking up and running away, because by all accounts, as you said, your life seemed like a dream on paper. You had attained ultimate success. And somebody once told you, in fact, it was, I think it was the dean during your freshman welcome at Yale, who said to the class, if you're going to be a token, just be the best token that you can be. You went on Yale, Lehman Brothers, magazine covers, TED Talks. What did that token require of you, being that token?
2: Well, I never believed the whole token thing. Thankfully, I grew up in a pretty much total segregation. So, you know, Oak Cliff, at least in my vintage, you know, the yard man was black. My teachers were black. So I came from people who were extraordinary. My elementary school principal, I always say she looked like Lena Horne, you know, Aretha Jones. She's passed now. But she had a PhD. Mm-hmm. My grandmother, Clarice, I carry her around all the time, was born in a freedman's community, Pelham, Texas. Didn't have a college degree. Read books all the time, and she'd always tell us, you have to know your history. So I never felt any lack of value that would lead me to believe that I needed white people to accept me. I don't give myself any credit for that. I give the people who raised me the credit for that. So it wasn't so much that I was, the cost was trying to be a token. The cost was trying to convince the world and myself that I was valuable as a human being. That probably comes more from, you know, it's a strange thing when your parents leave you, you know. And so I had this sense, my mother left, disappeared from a psych ward when I was 13. And so it struck me, I think very early, that if your mother can leave you, everything's on the table.
1: Your mother struggled with mental illness, as you said. She really disappeared when you were around 13. And your father, who was this larger-than-life football star, he played for Ohio State for a time. He also was in and out of your life, most of your life. So that is interesting, you really understanding this moment that you're in, where you are at the height of your career and success and attention is being lauded towards you, that you make this decision to disappear in a, from a system that you don't view yourself as a token, but you came to the understanding that you are viewed that way within the system.
2: Well, I came to an understanding, a couple things in that. First off, I came to an understanding that our universities were committing malpractice. That was my understanding.
1: Say more.
2: Thankfully, I heard that dean tell that to those freshmen years after I graduated from Yale and had started the work that I'm doing now of trying to be real, you know, and trying to be free.
1: So you didn't hear that while you were in school?
2: No, and to be clear, if I had heard it, I probably would have done it. Mm-hmm. I would have tried.
1: Yep.
2: I remember my freshman advisor, when I got to Yale, I had on a fitted hat, and she said, well, first off, you know, take your hat off.
1: Like a baseball cap.
2: Yeah, like a baseball cap, a new era baseball cap. And she said, well, first off, you know, take your hat off, which is fair. I was in her office, take your hat off. She says, do you wear those things around campus? And I said, Yeah. And she said, oh, no, Casey, you're at Yale now. You don't have to do that. And so when I say our universities and our elite regimes of accomplishment are committing malpractice against young people, not just black people, but young people in this country, probably many countries beyond this one, it is that they offer a dead-end bargain. They say, we'll give you the keys to the kingdom, but you got to leave parts of yourself outside. And so we're trained very comprehensively probably from nap time in kindergarten, to comply, to become strangers to ourselves so that we make sense to other people, to mutilate ourselves and turn ourselves into little nuggets so that people can digest us and they give us the right degrees and the right job and the right invitation to Oak Bluff's Martha's Vineyard, okay? And in return, you wake up one day and you say, same thing they said 2,000 years ago, what would it profit a man to gain the whole world and lose his soul? Mm-hmm. There is no brass ring, no degree, no accomplishment that can fill the hole in your soul.
1: You know, it's really interesting with the rollback of DEI and the word diversity even being a dirty word. People don't even like to use it anymore. Do you think that that dean would give the same advice to those students today, you know, to be the best token that you can be?
2: I don't know. My generous read is that the advice, if you're going to be a token, be the best token you can be, is coming from a place that makes a lot of sense. And it can get you a decent part of the way down a path that you think is the path. Mm-hmm. But there's only one path. And the path is to remember who you really are. Your soul has come into this human body for a time and for a reason and for a much larger purpose than dying for your country or getting into the university club in San Francisco.
1: I want you to read from the book because I really want to get at the heart of what you were feeling, what had been revealed to you, what you understood once you're making all this money at Lehman and once you have like created this nonprofit and you are like in the world. I want you to start third paragraph, because you arrived at this place and you are the one.
2: It is tempting to become the one, to feel special with your little seat at the big table. But we have seen too much to kid ourselves. We know the one does not get fed. Some scraps, okay, but not enough to nourish, never enough to take home to your people, the folks you thought you'd played the game for. The one always loses the game, collects $200 and never passes go, or passes go and passes go and passes go and passes go and dies having passed go many times and gone nowhere but crazy. To be fair, the one does, on occasion, inherit the kingdom, the country, takes on its values, makes its dreams their dreams, makes its dreams come true. Becomes a star in, quote, the national fantasy in such a way that the fantasy will be left unchanged and the social structure left untouched, unquote. Each one who penetrates serves as a spoonful of hope that helps to make mass suffering go down and thus prevents, I bet, at least 1 million people from revolt. That's just my estimate. Therefore, whole industries exist to circulate great stories about the ones, and awful stories about the ones who suddenly, someday, hurl their scripts and scream, "This makes no sense."
1: Thank you for reading that. And what is so fascinating for me about you, Casey, is that you were the one, and you also made the choice, you made the choice to be that other person, to say, "This makes no sense. This makes no sense for me."
2: Well, people talk about the American dream, okay? And I like fantasy as much as anybody. I'm not opposed to the American dream. Sure, there's a Casey Gerald, there's a Tanya Mosley, there's a Oprah Winfrey, there's a Sonia Sotomayor. Okay. But what I'm interested in is the American machine, this conveyor belt that takes young people from neighborhoods like mine or J.D. Vance's from nothing to nowhere, while picking off the chosen few like me. So if I hadn't had Damoris Vance in the fifth grade and Gwendolyn Davis, my other fifth grade teacher who just passed, my whole life was falling apart. Mm-hmm. My parents had gone. I didn't know where I was staying day to day. I felt like the most worthless child in the history of the universe. And these two women saw me. And Miss Vance always says, Casey Gerald, boy, yo, little big old eyes, you just, Davis and I said, this boy just watch us everywhere we go. He just watch us. He sees everything. So I happened to have a sensibility at that time where my response to the horror of my life was to submit to anybody, usually strangers, who could give me what I needed.
1: You know, while reading your book, there were a couple of different things that were just happening at the same time. And it's funny how that happens sometimes. When you're in the midst of one thing, then all of these messages come around you. And there's this particular clip from Josh Johnson, the comedian, that I want to play. It's from his stand-up, and it speaks to this broader sense of what you are saying happened to you individually, maybe happening to us collectively. Let's listen.
3: You graduate and people are like, look, I think humanity's almost done anyway. So why don't you just move back in with your parents for a little while? Let the robots get legs going, like give the AI legs, and then let's all just wind down as a society. Because it's an insane thing to do now, to sit to send these kids into the world where they're like, look, you could work hard, or I'm gonna pitch you something crazy, or if you get popular enough, you could make your own coin, all right? Now, if you make your own coin, and if you pump and dump fast enough, the SEC won't even catch you like that. So then you can at least hold on to that nest egg for like 10 years, use some of that to pay off your loans. If we're still on the dollar, there's nothing backing up the dollar. The debt is at 40 trillion, so who knows? We might be on the yen soon. We have no idea.
1: That was comedian Josh Johnson in one of his recent stand-ups. There are so many little moments in this that he even goes back to this idea of, like, what is this all for, participating here? But in particular, that clip, what's your response to that?
2: Rejoice. Hallelujah. Thank you, Lord. It's over. Ken Lacavora, a great paleontologist who I met years ago, we were having a conversation about mass extinction. And he said, well, Casey, you know, we've had 5 mass extinctions already. We're going to have mass extinctions are just a fact of of life. But mass extinction is not total extinction. Mm-hmm. About 97% of all living organisms, somebody fact check me, you know, they go extinct.
1: I've heard him speak about this before. He said, you know, humans is just what the world is doing right now.
2: Hello. So this is why it's so important to remember who you are. When I was, this was early pandemic, May 2020, and I was really, I felt that I was slipping back in the crisis mode, and I had just had my mother, you know, tried to get her some help and some mental health help. And that was taking a toll on me. A lot of things were taking a toll. And I found a new therapist, Robert. And our first session, he says, well, Casey, how you feeling? And I said, Robert, I'm having a hard time. And he said, well, you're not having a hard time. Casey's having a hard time. And I was, you know, at this point, I'm getting kind of upset. So he says, have you ever driven a car? And I said, yeah. He said, at any time when you were driving the car, did you become the car? I said, no. He said, that's how I want you to think about your life. You, your soul, is a driver. Casey is a vehicle. Mm-hmm. And just like your car breaks down, it goes to the junkyard, that doesn't mean you stop driving. That's what your soul does. So I say that to say, it's so important that we understand that this is not our first time. This is not our first rodeo. It will not be our last rodeo. And we didn't come here just to suffer. We came here to play some role. Could be just growing a tomato, which incidentally is very difficult. I've learned in the past 6 months, it's damn hard to grow a good tomato. But we to play some role in the unfolding of the universe. Mm-hmm. So the end of a world is not the end of the world. Worlds end all the time. I had a horrible breakup a couple years ago. A world ended. Okay. And I grieve it all the time. There is a great cry inside each of us that we ought to just let out.
1: Our guest today is writer Casey Gerald. We'll be right back after a short break. I'm Tanya Mosley, and this is Fresh Air.
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1: This is Fresh Air. I'm Tanya Mosley. And my guest today is writer Casey Gerald. He's written a new book called The Great Refusal, A New Vision of Resistance. It's a follow-up to his 2018 memoir, There Will Be No Miracles Here. Prior to his writing career, he opened for President Barack Obama at South by Southwest in 2016, and his TED Talks have been viewed more than 4 million times. He's also a New America Fellow and resides in Texas.
10: You know, I mean, I know you've heard this. You heard this during the first run when you were talking about There Will Be No Miracles Here and your op-eds. Nice of you to say. What a privileged place for you to say this. There are people who are just truly struggling to get by, who want to opt out of everything right now, who want to have the time to think to even get to the ideas that you are talking about.
2: Well, I don't want them to get to my ideas. I want them to get to their life. When I say the great refusal, I'm not trying to lure people into refusal. I'm trying to let people off the hook. I'm trying to help people see or zoom out and grasp that they're already living refusal. Their hatred of certain policies, their anger, their despair, their frustration, their fatigue. Your exhaustion isn't saying go to sleep. Your exhaustion is saying wake up. There is a refusal at the soul level. The soul screams, no, I don't want this anymore. I don't want to tolerate it anymore. And as a great mentor of mine, Evelyn Henry Miller, told me once when I was 24, I was in this awful job, and she says, Casey, sometimes it's not about knowing what you're going to do. It's about knowing what you're not going to do, mm-hmm. and you are not doing this anymore, so mm-hmm. you go quit tomorrow. Okay, so and I did. And so I say that to say refusal is devotion. So every time you're refusing, every time you say no, you're actually underneath that. You're betting on devotion to the thing that really matters to you, the thing you really want, the thing you're really here to do. And so every time you just let it go, maybe we could call the book The Great Surrender. Hmm. Just let that stuff go that ain't yours, that you don't want no way, that you've been really up at night for years and months and crying, really talking yourself out of letting go. Let it go.
10: You've talked about Oak Cliff, this neighborhood that you were from in Dallas, Texas. What does that place mean for those who don't know?
2: Well, Oak Cliff, the Oak Cliff of my youth, where my grandparents integrated, my aunt, my mother's sister, and my father's brothers were the first black children to go to South Oak Cliff High School. My grandfather was a pastor in this neighborhood. When they moved in, you know, people egged the cars and toilet paper at their homes, and they didn't leave. So part of what Oak Cliff is to me is the same thing I saw in these fires when I'd heard these stories about Altadena, which I didn't know about.
10: In California.
2: In California, the fires last year. I heard these stories of these enclaves of black people who in absolutely impossible situations made a pretty marvelous life on their terms. And so that's what it means to some degree, but it also in some ways is the best preparation for what we're living through right now and what we will be living through in time to come, which is when nobody has any money and very few people know what dinner is going to be tomorrow. You get to sharing pretty quickly.
10: It's that kind of community.
2: Absolutely.
10: Working class community. You grew up in the 90s. And so looking outside of your front door, what did you see?
2: Well, depending on the day, I saw a lot of pecans, that's for sure. And sometimes I'd see our neighbors. We knew everybody on the street. And they knew us, and they knew our mamas and daddies. And we saw people helping people. And we also saw, you know, crazy stuff. And we saw, you know, our classmates be killed. And we saw our parents straggling home high. And we saw, you know, that old cutlass that our uncle had, that somebody had, you know, put some candy paint on, you know, and we saw double dutch, and we saw the leaves running down the street in a rainstorm. We saw life. And that is perhaps, if you want to talk about hope, my experience was not necessarily working class. My experience and the experience of my friends was horrific. There's really no other word for it. And yet, I cannot tell you, Tanya, we had a hell of a time. You know, we had a great time. So that's partially when you talk about old privilege of you to say, you know, from your perch, you can say, but everybody else is trying to get through it. I'm not talking to you as Casey Gerald, the Yale graduate, the Harvard MBA. I'm talking to you as having recovered that child who had nothing, who didn't even have a mother and a father, and who had a great time.
10: Your mom, as you mentioned to us, suffered from mental illness, and she disappeared around 13. When did you understand that she wasn't coming back?
2: That's a great question. When a person disappears and they've been gone for 2 or 3 years and you've heard nothing, I just assumed she was dead. Mm. Now, she wound up, my sister found her almost five years later. She came back, which is a whole other complication. But in my teenage mind, and my mother was my only person in the world that I really liked. That was my buddy, you know. And so it was a lot easier for me to just conclude that she was dead than to keep spending all that energy figuring out when she was coming back. But it took much longer to do something more interesting, which was to realize that she had taught me perhaps the greatest lesson that anyone's ever taught me. I don't know that this book or this disappearance that saved my life, this walking away from everything that I had set out to do, this willingness to endure a lot of scorn and criticism, to walk away, I wouldn't have that frame of reference, and I might not have the guts to do it if I didn't have the example of this woman who I know loves me more than anything in the world, who got to a certain point in that psych ward where everything around her was killing her, and she said, I got to get away. And she ruined her reputation to save her life.
10: Who was it that signed your permission slips and fed you and tended to you during those years?
2: Everybody. Everybody. That's why I say the one. I'm accountable to people. My sister dropped out of college and adopted me. She was 19. I was 15. I tell people we were like the boxcar children. Both of my grandmothers, whether they wanted to or not, they never let me go. My aunts let me stay there. My aunts would pick me up from school. My teachers, I had Blanche DuBois. I've always depended on the kindness of strangers. I choose to believe, because I can't prove it, but I don't have to. I choose to believe that for some reason, God, the universe, my people, beyond this world, beyond their bodies, have conspired since the very beginning to get me my daily bread so I can get on about whatever business I'm here to do.
10: My guest today is writer Casey Gerald. His new book is called The Great Refusal, A New Vision of Resistance. We'll continue our conversation after a short break. This is Fresh Air.
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10: This is Fresh Air, and today I'm talking with writer Casey Gerald, author of the new book, The Great Refusal, A New Vision of Resistance. It picks up from his previous book, There Will Be No Miracles Here, which is a memoir that chronicled his life growing up in Oak Cliff, Dallas, attending Yale and Harvard, working at Lehman Brothers, creating a successful nonprofit, and then at the height of his success, walking away. How does refusing or letting go for people during a time of great division look like when many people are upset about the direction that this country might be going?
2: Two things. One, it might look like you turning off CNN.
10: But don't turn off NPR. I'm joking.
2: Don't turn it off until, except for those times where you can feel your stomach tightening up. You can feel yourself getting mad. It's not to say don't be informed, but really ask yourself, how much of this news diet, information diet, media diet is making me more capable of being useful on this issue? Now, I go and have to get gas almost every day. I live in Texas, and it's horrible. And, you know, it's really unbelievable what it costs to live every day. Okay, but you see that in the grocery store. I don't actually need to watch an hour on the latest action in the Strait of Hormuz to know that gas is high. Okay, I don't need it. So really, trust. Mm-hmm. Trust what you are feeling. Trust that there's something in you that don't want this no more. Sometimes your news diet, your media diet, your conversation diet with your friends, sometimes it will feel much like when you've had too much to drink or you had two double cheeseburgers from McDonald's. You know, you just feel sick. Hmm. Pay attention to it. Put the burger down. You know, the other thing on this is a great example of what I mean, that refusal is devotion. If you hate what ICE is doing anywhere in this country, everywhere in this country, you also love something else. You actually have a vision of how a just and fair society would treat people. You have a fundamental belief about the sacredness of a child's relationship with their parent. So stick with your frustration enough to see that you actually have a vision of the good and the beautiful and the righteous. And from that creative energy, that's the energy that creates worlds. We can't win just by saying, boy, I hate that. But we can use, boy, I hate that as a starting point for saying, oh, but I know something that I really want and I love and I'm willing to fight for and I'm willing to jam on. Every time you think about going to a protest or a party, put on some good music, have some drinks, have some snacks, and then start talking with your friends about the stuff you really want to see happen. And I promise you, you're sitting on some clue. Every seed of angst you have, the other side of it is a seed of the world to come and of the country that you really want.
10: What is the difference between refusal and giving up?
2: Sometimes there is no difference. I don't really care what you call it. You call it refusal, you can call it giving up, you can call it peach cobbler. I don't care. All I care about is, are you in tune with how you're feeling? Are you in tune and with the courage and capacity that you have to let go of things that are harming you, that are hurting you, that are dragging you down, that are killing you? Do you have you developed enough faith to know that if I let this go, if I let this man go, this isn't the end of love? You know, I always come back to love because, I just want to be on the beach with a lover.
10: Right,
2: you know, that's all.
10: Right.
2: I don't want to get on.
10: Okay.
2: But so don't worry. You don't know what the end is going to be. Stay prayed up. Stay in tune with who you really are, your inner guidance. Stay in tune and accountable to the people that love you, to your friends. Make the most honest, righteous, thorough choice you can of a next right step. And trust that, as Miles Davis used to tell his band, we can play the mistake. You can't get it wrong. Try something. And trust that even if that next right step leads you to a dead end, you can turn around and go a different way.
10: What about the power of protest to create change? What might we lose if people opt out?
2: Well, first off, I'm not telling anybody to opt out of anything. My hope is that people opt in to who they really are and what they really want and what their gifts are and what they've come here to do. Mm-hmm. My dear friend, who's a very important part of this book, DeRay McKesson, DeRay...
10: Civil rights activist. Who became prominent during the Mike Brown protests after he was killed in Missouri.
2: Right. So, you know, DeRay, that was his natural environment. Mm-hmm. When we first met, he was spending every day. We'd be sitting at my house, and it'd be 2 a.m, and he'd be planning a boycott. And he wasn't frustrated or stressed. He was having a great time. So trust that there is something that is your thing. If you're the protest type and that's what's calling you, what did Whoopi Goldberg say to Lauryn Hill in Sister Act 2? Girl, you can quit the choir all you want to, but if you wake up and you want to sing and you go to sleep and you want to sing, you're a singer. Trust it. You ain't got to listen to me. Listen to your soul. Listen to 5-year-old you who really loved a certain thing. At 5 years old, there was probably something in Tanya Mosley that had something that makes total sense to you now. It's the same thing for somebody who wants to protest, who wants to lead a revolution, who wants to, you know, stage a coup in Sri Lanka. Follow the cut of your jib. Blow your horn as true and as strong as you can, and trust that that is some note in the Universal Symphony. Don't do what I'm telling you to do. Do what you, in your most private, righteous moment, would have yourself to do. And I trust it. I support you. I might not be there, but I'm cheering for you all the way.
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7: Casey Gerald's new book is The Great Refusal, A New Vision of Resistance. Coming up, TV critic David Bianculli reviews the Canadian sketch comedy series SCTV, which is now streaming on Netflix. 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
7: This is Fresh Air. SCTV, also known as Second City TV, was a low-budget sketch comedy show that originated in Canada in the mid-1970s and continued in syndication and on network and cable TV until 1984. Its cast members over the years have included John Candy, Martin Short, Catherine O'Hara, and Andrea Martin. And the entire series has generally been unavailable to watch, but beginning this month, all six seasons of SCTV are available to stream on Netflix. Our TV critic David Bianculli is thrilled, and here's his review.
15: SCTV was an outgrowth of the stage company of Second City Toronto, and originally was televised by the Global Television Network, one of Canada's smaller networks. It premiered in 1976, the year after the launch of NBC's Saturday Night Live in the United States, and wasn't syndicated here until 1977, after the first two seasons of SCTV had been completed. Yet SCTV embraced that underdog status and attitude with a vengeance. Its premise was brilliant. Every episode would focus on the same low-rent TV station from Mellonville, presenting samples of its programming from sign-on to sign-off, but also showing commercials and promos, as well as news broadcasts, variety specials, and behind-the-scenes visits with talent, executives, and employees at the fictional station. In other words, SCTV could satirize just about everything, and did. With a cast so talented, many of them would become and remain major comedy stars. Netflix is repeating the original sequence of shows from Canada, which not only introduced the cast members, but also, for a while, used a cheeky opening narration that never made it across the border. Until now. I have to warn you, or at least point out, that this compilation of SCTV episodes is neither complete nor unedited. When one first season episode, called Ethnic Humor, was syndicated to the States, some sketches were cut for fear of offending. Now, in this Netflix lineup, that entire episode is missing. In other episodes, a few sketches are cut and music replaced or omitted, but by and large, this six-season collection is an almost complete treasure trove. And the only other warning before diving in is that sometimes certain sketches were reacting to their times with events and celebrities that will fail to register with many of today's viewers. Captain Kangaroo, for example. But today's viewers also should delight in how intricately written, cleverly interwoven, and superbly performed these sketches are. For example, Joe Flaherty plays SCTV newsman Floyd Robertson, but Floyd also moonlights as the station's late-night movie host, dressed as a vampire and introducing a string of frighteningly dull films.
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15: Some program offerings, like English for Beginners, are the kind of shows early morning TV used to present all the time, aimed at serving the public. Catherine O'Hara plays the stern instructor, and Andrea Martin plays her confused but eager student.
17: Hello, and welcome to English for Beginners. I am your instructor, Miss Lucille Hitzker, and today's guest student is Frieza Perini Scroloso. Hello.
18: Hello.
17: Hello. Come in.
18: Coin.
17: Come in.
18: Coin.
15: Those are standalone standouts. Others are provided over the years by everyone from Martin Short as Ed Grimley to John Candy and Eugene Levy as the polka-playing Schmengi brothers. And the more fluent you are in pop culture, the more SCTV will reward you. Take this bit, featuring Eugene Levy and Tony Rosato as Abbott and Costello, adapting the famous Who's on First bit into a confusing rapid-fire exchange not about the names of baseball players, but the names of some rock groups.
19: Now, ladies and gentlemen, we've got a great show for you tonight. Our first group is making their big comeback on the show tonight. So, Lou, why don't you introduce the band?
20: You want me to introduce the band?
19: That's right.
20: All right, I'll introduce the band. What band?
19: The band.
20: What's the name of the band?
19: I'm telling you, man, the band.
20: Well, who's the band?
19: No. Who's on next week?
20: What are you asking me for?
19: I'm not asking you. I'm telling you, who's on next week?
20: Well, what do I care who's on next week? If I'm going to introduce the band tonight, I got to know their name.
19: That is their name.
20: That's whose name?
19: The band. What's the matter with you?
20: Look, are you the fellow who booked the band?
19: That's right.
20: Well, who's the band?
19: Who's on next week?
20: That's what I'm trying to find out.
19: Well, I'm telling you.
20: Look, have you signed a contract with the band?
19: That's right.
20: Was the band's name on it?
19: Absolutely. Well, it's no good unless they sign it.
20: It's no good unless who signed it?
19: The band.
20: Well, who signed it?
19: Who's on next week?
20: I don't care who's on next week. I gotta know the name of the band that's on tonight.
19: Are you listening to me? The band is on tonight. Who's on next week? You follow me?
20: Yes.
19: No. Yes and no. They were booked.
20: Who's booked?
19: Didn't I just say who's on next week?
20: Yes.
19: No, they're booked.
15: And there's my favorite SCTV sketch of all, an extended parody that imagines Rick Moranis as Woody Allen collaborating on a movie with Dave Thomas as Bob Hope.
21: Look, Woody, I don't want to pull rank on you or anything, but, I mean, I do this kind of stuff all the time. When you're in New York, you give them the Big Apple stuff. And when you're in Chicago, you give them the Windy City kind of thing. I mean, that's the stuff that really slays them. I mean, last year I was in St. Louis.
22: I can't believe this. I mean, what am I going to do? Edit a different print for every city that this film plays in?
21: That big art thing, that McDonald's.
22: Wait a second. Maybe it's not such a bad idea. I mean, it'll make the critics happy. What am I saying? I'll be editing until I'm 90.
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15: My advice is to watch all of these SCTV episodes whenever you want or need a laugh, but to watch them in the reverse order that Netflix presents them. Start with season one and work through the shows in their original order. That way, you can watch the talent bloom and ignite. But however and whenever you watch SCTV, you're in for a real treat. And finally, that treat

0: Fresher's executive producer is Sam Brigger. Our technical director and engineer is Audrey Bentham. 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Our digital media producer is Molly C.B. Nesper. Thea Challoner directed today's show. With Terry Gross, I'm Tanya Mosley.
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6: It's time now for your weather, tide predictions, and sunrise and sunset. Starting with your coastal water forecast, courtesy of the National Weather Service of Anchorage, Alaska. From Sitka up to Castle Cape, we have a small craft advisory through Wednesday. Today, southwest winds 25 knots, sea 7 feet. Tonight, west winds 25 knots, sea 6 feet. And Wednesday, northwest winds 25 knots, seas 5 feet. Castle Cape to Cape Tolstoy, we have a small craft advisory today. Today, west winds 25 knots, seas 5 feet. Tonight, northwest winds 20 knots, seas 4 feet. And Wednesday, northwest winds 15 knots, seas 3 feet. Cape Tolstoy to Cape Sarashev. Today, west winds 20 knots, seas 7 feet. Tonight, northwest winds 15 knots, seas 5 feet. And Wednesday, variable winds 10 knots, seas 3 feet. Port Hyden and Nelson Lagoon, we have a small craft advisory today. Today, west winds 30 knots, diminishing to 20 knots in the afternoon, seas 6 feet. Tonight, west winds 20 knots, seas 5 feet. And Wednesday, west winds 15 knots, seas 4 feet. Nelson Lagoon to Cape Sarashev, we have a small craft advisory today. Today, west winds 25 knots, seas 7 feet. Tonight, west winds 15 knots, seas 4 feet. And Wednesday, southwest winds 15 knots, seas 3 feet. Your detailed forecast for the Alaska Peninsula. Today, mostly sunny with highs near 56, west winds 15 to 20 miles per hour. Tonight, mostly clear with lows around 48, northwest winds 10 to 15 miles per hour. And Wednesday, sunny with highs near 56, west winds around 5 miles per hour. Your tide predictions for the Popoff Island. There was a high tide at 12:10 a.m. at 7 feet, 3 inches. A low tide at 7:16 a.m., a minus tide of 9 inches, a high tide at 1:53 p.m. at 6 feet 1 inch, and a low tide this evening at 7:17 at 2 feet 5 inches. Your sun rose at 8:01 this morning, and your sun will set at 9:16, bringing us down to 13 hours and 15 minutes of daylight hours. And that was your weather, tide predictions, and sunrise and sunset here on KSDP and KAEB. I'm Amy Mack. 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
7: Get back, Heroic! Well, I feel like humping, thumping, and bumping. You got

0: John Smith is on the line, and I don't care what's on the line, Howard, you have got to say that we know in the booth.
1: Yes, we have to say it. Remember, this is just a football game, no matter who wins or loses. An unspeakable tragedy confirmed to us by ABC News in New York City. John Lennon, outside of his apartment building on the west side of New York City, the most famous perhaps of all of the Beatles, shot twice in the back, rushed to Roosevelt Hospital, dead on arrival. Hard to go back to the game after that news flash, which in duty bound we had to take. Frank?
0: Indeed it is.

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1: It's time now for your weather, tide predictions, and sunrise and sunset. Starting with your coastal water forecast, courtesy of the National Weather Service of Anchorage, Alaska. From Sitkanap to Castle Cape, we have a small craft advisory through Wednesday. Today, southwest winds 25 knots, sea 7 feet. Tonight, west winds 25 knots, sea 6 feet. And Wednesday, northwest winds 25 knots, seas 5 feet. Castle Cape to Cape Tolstoy, we have a small craft advisory today. Today, west winds 25 knots, seas 5 feet. Tonight, northwest winds 20 knots, seas 4 feet. And Wednesday, northwest winds 15 knots, seas 3 feet. Cape Tolstoy to Cape Sarashef, today west winds 20 knots, seas 7 feet. Tonight, northwest winds 15 knots, seas

0: Wednesday, southwest winds 15 knots, seas 3 feet. Your detailed forecast for the Alaska Peninsula. Today, mostly sunny with highs near 56, west winds 15 to 20 miles per hour. Tonight, mostly clear with lows around 48, northwest winds 10 to 15 miles per hour. And Wednesday, sunny with highs near 56, west winds around 5 miles per hour. Your tide predictions for the Popoff Island. There was a high tide at 12:10 a.m. at 7 feet, 3 inches. A low tide at 7:16 a.m., a minus tide of 9 inches. A high tide at 1:53 p.m. at 6 feet, 1 inch. And a low tide this evening at 7:17 at 2 feet, 5 inches. Your sun rose at 8:01 this morning, and your sun will set at 9:16, bringing us down to 13 hours and 15 minutes of daylight hours. And that was your weather, tide predictions, and sunrise and sunset here on KSDP and KAEB. I'm Amy Mack. 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
1: This is National Native News. I'm Jill Freitas. The Indian Health Service officially handed ownership of the state's biggest tribal hospital, the Alaska Native Medical Center, to the Alaska Native Tribal Health Consortium. The transfer happened on August 24th, according to the consortium. Alaska Native Tribal Health Consortium CEO Natasha Singh says the transfer is the result of decades of advocacy. Singh is also a Stevens Village tribal citizen from Fairbanks.
2: This marks a historic achievement. It advances tribal self-determination in healthcare, and it's achieved through the direct advocacy by Alaska tribal leaders.
1: Singh says beyond practical implications, the symbolism of ownership is powerful. She says it's rare that tribes truly have self-governance over something so critical to their lives.
2: You don't see it in management of our traditional territories or our fish resources. You don't see it in education and public safety. But you see it in healthcare, and it's having this ability to control our future is allowing us to address the historical impacts of colonialism.
1: Singh says the hospital endured decades of underinvestment from the federal government, and the transfer will allow the hospital to pursue funding only available to tribally owned facilities. Wilson Justin is a shareholder of the Adna Regional Corporation and has advocated for the rights of Indigenous people in the healthcare system since the 1990s. He says the ownership transfer is momentous.
3: It's been a long wait, and I really appreciate the fact that it's finally occurring.

0: Navajos already know the spiritual and natural significance of where these two life-giving rivers converge. This information may be used to potentially deter future commercial development by industries like hydropower or dams.
1: When that comes forward, we can show what impairment of those resources look like.
0: That's Eric Stansfield, testifying on behalf of the tribe's Historic Preservation Office. He likens the confluence to its council chambers, which is listed on the National Register of Historic Places.
1: And like the murals in this room, changing that would be an impairment to the sort of historical, cultural importance of this place. It's very much the same with the plants and animals, water quality, and offerings that have been made at that place. We detail that out, and that helps us kind of defend this area.
0: For National Native News, I'm Gabriel Pietrazio.
2: On this day in 1815, leaders from 8 Native nations signed the Treaty of Spring Wells with the United States near Detroit. The agreement formally restored peace following the War of 1812 and returned certain rights and possessions Native nations held before the war. The treaty involved the Wyandot, Delaware, Seneca, Shawnee, Miami, Chippewa, Ottawa, and Potawatomi nations. I'm Jill Freitas.

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3: 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Good evening, I'm Wesley Early. Also tonight, Ketchikan opens a new housing complex for elders experiencing homelessness.
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3: A group with national Republican ties alleges U.S. Senate challenger Dan J. Sullivan coordinated with the 907 initiative, resulting in excessive campaign contributions. Americans for Public Trust filed its complaint today with the Federal Election Commission against the Petersburg candidate and the 907 initiative. That's a progressive group spending heavily on ads that portray the incumbent Republican senator, also named Dan Sullivan, in a bad light. The complaint treads some of the same ground as Sullivan and his supporters have covered in prior complaints, specifically that Anchorage political consultant Amber Lee worked as a consultant for the Petersburg candidate and also works for Democrats. Like all FEC complaints, it won't be resolved anytime soon. The Federal Commission is down to two members. Shanna Ports of the Campaign Legal Center says it takes at least four commissioners to act on a complaint.
7: At this time, when an FEC complaint gets filed, the nonpartisan career staff at the commission can write up a report on the complaint, but then it just sits and it'll continue to sit until there are at least four commissioners back on the commission.
3: Staff reports are kept confidential until the case is decided. So for now, an FEC complaint

may generate attention, but the allegations aren't officially verified. In the new complaint, Americans for Public Trust points out that Lee is a board member of the 907 Initiative, which has spent more than $1 million on negative ads featuring the incumbent senator. Advocacy groups that aren't allowed to coordinate with campaigns are generally prohibited from sharing employees and vendors, too. Amber Lee and the 907 Initiative said by email they complied with the law. Lee says she's an unpaid board member of the group, not an employee, and doesn't manage its independent expenditures. Challenger Dan Sullivan declined an interview request today. Meanwhile, a legal group founded by a member of President Donald Trump's inner circle is suing Alaska's judge nominating body. The America First Legal Foundation, founded by Trump advisor Stephen Miller, accuses the Alaska Judicial Council of failing to respond to a records request. That's as the group seeks to build a case that Alaska's judge-picking process amounts to illegal discrimination. The 7-member Alaska Judicial Council evaluates applicants for state judgeships and sends nominations to the governor. Its bylaws direct the council to nominate the, quote, most qualified applicant for the job, based on nearly a dozen criteria. Since 2021, the bylaws have also directed the council to actively encourage attorneys across the state to apply for judgeships while, quote, making every effort to promote diversity, including gender and ethnic diversity. In a letter dated in early June, the Washington, D.C.-based plaintiffs requested 6 years' worth of internal documents and communications from the Judicial Council, according to the group's complaint. The group says the request is part of its effort to fight what it calls the, quote, toxic effects of diversity, equity, and inclusion policies. The council had not responded other than a brief email acknowledging it had received the request, according to the complaint. America First Legal says that violates state regulations mandating a response from executive branch agencies within 10 days. America First Legal did not respond to an interview request. The conservative group has filed more than 100 legal actions against companies and government entities across the country and lists, quote, dismantling diversity, equity, and inclusion as one of its top priorities. The suit asks an Alaska Superior Court judge to order the council to turn over the records. The Judicial Council's top administrator said in a statement she had not been served with the lawsuit and said the council would respond in court.

0: Republican Treg Taylor is back in Alaska's race for governor. Lieutenant Governor Nancy Dahlstrom announced her reverse decision late Friday. Just days earlier, she had ruled that Taylor, a former attorney general, was ineligible because he had failed to provide personal financial information on time as required by state law. At a press conference Monday, Dahlstrom explained that her reversal followed a review from the Department of Law. She says the review analyzed financial statements for all candidates in the general election and found that about three quarters had some sort of discrepancy. She said she was no longer confident that the same standards had been applied to all candidates.
1: The information from Department of Law raised enough questions. I could not rely on that earlier recommendation. My decision, I believe, was necessary for the integrity and orderly administration of the election, and I believe this decision serves the public.
0: Dahlstrom said the ballot is now set, unless a court orders a change. In a post on social media, Taylor wrote, in part, "Man, I'm getting whiplash." Taylor had finished fifth in Alaska's primary, but moved into the top four after Democrat Tom Begich dropped out. Taylor's reinstatement puts him back on the November ballot in Alaska's high-stakes governor's race. He'll face Democrat Jonathan Kreis-Tompkins and fellow Republicans Bernadette Wilson and former Anchorage Mayor Dave Bronson. And the back and forth in the governor's race, which saw Taylor removed and then restored to the ballot, has made some voters downright angry. As KNBA's Rhonda McBride found out at the Spenard Saturday Market in Anchorage, the frustration seems to transcend party lines.
2: This is Bandit Agate from Madagascar, where the pirates roam freely.
3: You can get a pulse on Alaska politics in markets like this one. Vendors like Steve Plante are happy to give out opinions free of charge.
2: It's somewhat of a circus because it, unfortunately, who has the most money seems to get the most notoriety.
3: It's not hard to find an opinion on the governor's race or the latest twist in the plot. Nancy Tone, who sells plants at the market, says it's hard to keep track.
4: It is high school drama, and every day it's a revolving thing. It's amazing how people can run when they want to, and then other people can't. It just blows me away.
3: No matter what the party, everyone seems to agree on one thing, that it's a big drama. But what kind?
5: I'd say it's a tragedy, I guess.
3: Tim Pritchett, who is a gardener, is disappointed that Democrat Tom Begich pulled out, while glass cutter Michael Liberti voted for Bernadette Wilson in the primary.
6: It's a comedy. For sure it's a comedy.
3: Liberti says having a race with 17 candidates set the stage.
6: Well, I think when you get too many people, there's too many ingredients in the soup.
3: Longtime political observers like Jim Lotsfeldt, who often consults for Democrats, agrees that the number of candidates was a recipe for trouble.
7: We just had a ton of people run because it was an open seat. When Don Young passed away, we had an open seat for the first time in 50 years or whatever the math is. And how many people ran? 50 people ran. That ballot was huge. So this election really isn't that different.
3: Lotsfeldt says the problem in the 2022 House race and in this year's governor's race is that the Republicans have been unable to impose discipline on their party to cull the candidates. That's why they lost the House race to a Democrat in 2022 and appear to be headed to lose the governor's race because the Republicans will split the vote.
7: I think the impact is that Jonathan Kreis-Tompkins is going to be our next governor, is I think the impact.
3: Mike Porcaro, a conservative talk show host, agrees that this year Republicans may be their own worst enemy.
8: The knives are out, and what I'm really worried about is what I would call red-on-red violence. I mean, I can see it's out there.
3: Porcaro says to win, Republicans will need to hold their noses no matter how much they oppose ranked choice voting and rank the red, but he doubts enough Republicans will do that. He says confusion over ranked choice voting is just part of the problem. He says there is genuine frustration across the political spectrum that the rules of the game aren't being applied evenly and fairly.
8: You know, everybody wants to say, okay, look, my person didn't win, but the election was fair, and that's the breaks. But now, the rule wasn't applied equally, or this didn't work, or that was fixed. You get just confusion and anger.
3: And with less than 2 months to go, who knows what new twists and turns there will be in this year's election drama. In Anchorage, I'm Rhonda McBride.
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0: Anchorage-based Security Aviation has released the names of two pilots killed in a plane crash near a military radar site on Cape Newenham on August 20th that killed all eight on board. Captain David Ferber of Anchorage was 73 years old, and First Officer Sergei Zelenkov II of Chugiak was 34 years old when the plane they were flying crashed on the remote Cape on the Bering Sea coast. The Cessna 441 Conquest twin-engine turboprop aircraft had been chartered by the U.S. Army Corps of Engineers to fly from Anchorage to the Cape Newenham long-range radar site, part of a network of remote radar sites that track aircraft operating in Alaska's airspace and along its borders. The six passengers on board the plane included Army Corps employees Sabrina Hansen and Hayden Scalise, U.S. Air Force Second Lieutenant Leah Borsich, Trevor McWilliams, an employee with Yukon Fire Protection Services, and two employees of Chelista Corporation subsidiary Chelista Bryce, Joseph Joe Palmer and Tom Fisher. The plane was on a second approach and flying in low visibility conditions when it crashed in mountainous terrain west of the runway, according to the National Transportation Safety Board. The NTSB is investigating the crash and said a preliminary report will be released within the coming weeks. As of Saturday, Alaska State Troopers had not yet publicly identified any of the victims. The crash was the deadliest in Alaska since a Bering Air crash killed all 10 people aboard in February of last year. Meanwhile, the U.S. Coast Guard ended its search Monday for three missing boaters near St. Lawrence Island after one person was rescued and two others were found dead. The 18-foot fishing boat left the Bering Sea Island village of Savunga Friday night and was expected to return early Sunday morning. Alaska State Trooper spokesman Austin McDaniel said in an email, "Troopers were notified of the overdue vessel around 2:30 Sunday afternoon. The Coast Guard was notified Sunday night, but was unable to deploy any assets until Monday morning due to poor weather conditions." In a statement, the Coast Guard said a crew aboard a HC-130 Hercules aircraft located a 15-year-old survivor clinging to a capsized boat about 4 miles east of the island. The crew dropped a life raft and survival equipment before coordinating with a nearby Good Samaritan fishing vessel that responded to help. The Coast Guard says the survivor was rescued with symptoms of hypothermia. Two other people were recovered unresponsive from the water. The Coast Guard says all three were brought back to shore aboard the fishing vessel. It arrived in Nome early Tuesday morning. The Alaska Gas Line Development Corporation plans to ask the Alaska State Legislature for additional funding. The Alaska Beacon reports this comes as the corporation renews its pursuit of a proposed Trans-Alaska Natural Gas Pipeline in 2027. AGDC President Frank Richards said the state-owned corporation will seek $2.5 million from state lawmakers next year for a previously announced program that would allow Alaskans to invest in the pipeline project. Richards' remarks came during a Thursday meeting of the state-owned corporation's board of directors. It was the first time the board had met since the Alaska House voted down a compromise tax bill intended to advance the latest version of the pipeline project. Glen Farm, a Texas-based development company, owns 75% of the project. AGDC owns the remaining 25%. The compromise bill would have cut the state's petroleum property tax as applied to the pipeline and supporting infrastructure, largely replacing it with a tax on gas shipped through the pipeline. It also would have imposed a corporate income tax on some privately held oil and gas producers who currently do not pay that tax. Governor Mike Dunleavy opposed the increase proposed by members of the state Senate, as did many members of the House. A new governor will take office in December, and new legislative majorities will take office in January. Meanwhile, long-term housing options for Ketchikan's unhoused population are virtually non-existent, but that's about to change for local elders thanks to a newly constructed facility. The tribally-led complex will officially begin welcoming tenants this month. KRBD's Hunter Morrison recently dropped by to check it out and has this story.
12: So if you don't have a place to receive your mail, how are you going to get those benefits, right? So
13: each it's a sunny day outside, and natural light floods into the building's first floor. To the right is a large community room, equipped with a kitchen and dotted with cedar art. Melissa O'Brien, the Ketchikan Indian Community's Housing Project Development Coordinator, exits the large space and walks down the hall to a studio apartment.
12: Each unit comes furnished with a full-size bed, an armoire for their clothes, a table and two chairs. We have TVs going up.
13: It's one of 28 living spaces inside the tribe's new three-story permanent supportive housing complex. Each single occupancy apartment is also equipped with a full kitchen, bathroom, shower, and other household staples. And the housing complex isn't just for tribal members. It will serve everyone, 55 and older, experiencing chronic homelessness. The tribe is working with other local groups to identify and bring in the community's most vulnerable. The facility across the street from the Plaza Mall is not just designed to house people who are struggling. It's laid out to feel welcoming, like a home. Throughout each apartment are flares of native culture, from form-lined bed comforters to indigenous art coloring books. There are also visiting areas, a community room with crafting supplies, a laundry room, and more.
14: We often find that our unhoused population are told to leave, tend to go away, and we needed to have a beautiful place where we're saying, we're inviting you in, and we built this for you.
13: That's Myrna Cheney, the tribe's housing director. She says the new complex creates a sense of belonging, in part because it's reminiscent of Southeast Alaska.
14: And that was thought of when we were building the space, that it wasn't going to be something that was not beautiful.
13: Homeless facilities in Ketchikan are few and far between. The city's main shelter closed in 2024, but the tribe's been developing long-term housing solutions for the communities unhoused for nearly 5 years. Tribal leaders wanted permanent supportive housing, a leasing model with in-house case management and living assistance. That includes help with day-to-day tasks and offering basic classes. It will also be staffed 24/7. Tenants will be under six-month leases, although they're able to extend if needed. Rent will also be subsidized. O'Brien says tenants will have the same rights and responsibilities as a renter.
15: We want people to feel like this is home. This is welcoming, and it's down to the staff that we put in the building. It's down to the spaces that are designed. It's down to the touches in the room. It was designed with the intention of dignity and respect and hope.
13: That frame of mind even goes down to the facility's name, Iguayaquan. That's a Tlingit phrase meaning be strong and have courage. Tribal leaders say that name conveys the importance of having people behind you, supporting you, and holding you up. The tribe is working through the housing application process with half a dozen people who will likely move in by the end of the month. Cheney, the tribe's housing director, says she's excited to see what the community's unhoused will be able to do now that they have a place to live.
14: I'm looking forward to knowing that if they are outside, they just had a warm shower at home and they had something warm to eat in their room, in their unit. But mostly just looking forward to not seeing them over there across the street at the bus stop, but actually inside sleeping and feeling safe.
13: The facility was funded with the help of federal, state, and borough dollars. And the housing complex isn't the only tribal facility that will be on site. Nearby will be a four-story navigation center that will provide additional resources, like a year-round warming shelter and classes for the communities unhoused. That's set to open next year. Reporting in Ketchikan, I'm Hunter Morrison.
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0: The Douglas Indian Association late last month celebrated the opening of its newly built education center. Tribal leaders say it's years in the making and will give the tribe a space to teach, learn, and remember its history. KTOO's Jamie Deep has more.
18: Kagwask Ishmael Hope instructs guests, hosts, and youth on what to do during a ceremony at Anahya Andagan Yehit on a rainy Saturday afternoon.
19: And those who choose to as well will stomp, make a sound, goop, goop, whoa, and then turn around one time the way the sun turns. It makes peace with the trees doing this activity.
18: During the ceremony, a different grandchild of the Taku Kwan climbs a ladder, dips their hand in red paint, and presses it into one of four corners into the building's main room.
19: Goop, goop, whoa.
18: Each time after a corner is marked, people in the room follow Hope and turn in a circle. It's part of a ceremony to celebrate the tribe's new learning center opening. It's located at the end of St. Anne's Avenue, overlooking Sandy Beach and the site of the former Taku Kwan village. The building has an open layout, with a side room on one end and a kitchen on the other. Tribal Administrator Andrea Cadiente-Lighty gave remarks during the ceremony. She says the Learning Center overlooks the site of the Douglas Indian Village, which the city burned down in 1962. The city formally apologized in 2024. The association's president accepted it at the time, but Cadiente-Lighty says more needs to be done.
20: The historic trauma has yet to be really fully realized by this community. So hence our president saying it's not enough. It's not enough, this paper, this proclamation, this apology. It has to be more. And our young people need to know what happened here.

0: for hundreds of years to come. And hopefully reclamation will become stronger and stronger.
1: The ceremony included additional speeches, dances, and songs in the building before a larger picnic and dances took place in Zavico Park. Funding to build the center came together 4 years ago. Dion Cadiente-Lighty is the Senior Education and Grants Director for the tribe. She says they are primarily focused on making the building an immersion language program, sharing history, and expanding their education offerings. She says the building opening comes as the tribe receives a federal arts education grant.
2: We already have some language initiatives in place, and now we have this wonderful new art grant. So we're going to be working with the Juneau School District to implement this program, which is to benefit children with special needs, grades K-12.
1: Dion Cadiente-Lighty says she's excited to accomplish all of their education programming now that they have the Learning Center.
2: I'm really excited that now we have a space. So programming that has been difficult to implement because we haven't had our own space, I'm hoping that that gets better because we can be more consistent about our program offerings.
1: She says the tribe will continue working with the school district to bring some of its programming to students. In addition to a new building, tribal leadership announced it is also in the process with the federal government to change its name. The new name has not been announced. In Douglas, I'm Jamie Deep.

0: Last year, a small group gathered at Sitka Public Library for the Big Ideas Book Club. For a couple of months, they'd meet weekly to discuss short stories and novellas across eras and perspectives. Last month, the book club returned for its second year, this time with a new historical focus. As KCAW's Lauren Salemo reports, the short readings carried big conversations.
1: Very happy to be here once again in year two, and very happy to see so many returning faces too.
2: Garrett Faulkner sits at one of six tables circled up in the middle of Sitka's public library. He teaches writing and literature at Outer Coast, an undergraduate liberal arts program in town, and he's helping lead this year's Big Ideas Book Club.
1: History of any type, especially American history, is so put together and kind of reconstituted every time we think about it. And so I thought it would be interesting to look at the way that different pieces of American art are thinking about American history and American culture.
2: This year marked the 250th anniversary of the signing of the Declaration of Independence. Faulkner, alongside Adult Services librarian Margot O'Connell, selected texts, visual art, and music that look back on the nation's history from different perspectives. Here's O'Connell.
3: We like to celebrate big anniversaries, but also those are sort of moments of reflection and like reckoning with our own memories, how things are collectively remembered, how things are memorialized.
2: To prepare for today's conversation, Sitkins read three excerpts: the opening chapter of Benjamin Franklin's memoir, a lesser-known short story by 19th century writer Nathaniel Hawthorne called My Kinsman, Major Molyneux, and an article from The Atlantic reflecting on Hawthorne's point of view in that piece.
3: We're kind of looking at like founding myths of the Republic and how people, some of whom were like much more contemporary to those times, were looking back on those times and remembering them.
2: Lynn Bastocki, an English teacher at Mount Edgecombe High School, is a returning book club member. For Bastocki, the big ideas in this week's readings are spurring some big questions.
4: As we move through history and change and evolve, how do we feel about our past? How do we feel about ourselves now? How did we feel about our past when we were in the past?
2: Faulkner says historical content can spark conversations about how diverse people from different time periods perceive the past.
5: Art doesn't have to treat with history necessarily, but when it does, I think it introduces all sorts of contradictions and points of contention. Not that like it has to be something especially contentious, but it is definitely fun to talk about with peers in the community.
2: O'Connell says we consume a lot of information, the things we see in the news or on social media, but we don't always have the time to digest it all. In response to that, this book club offers some breathing room.
3: It is valuable to look at things with intent and to look at things carefully and then to kind of sit with how you feel about those things, to present that to other people, and also to be challenged by other people's ideas.
2: In the coming weeks, the Big Ideas Book Club will analyze how sculpture, public art, and music capture American culture and memory. The group is full, but O'Connell hopes this creates conversations across

0: 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In Sitka, I'm Lauren Salemo.
1: And that's all for this edition of Alaska News Nightly. 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We had reports tonight from Liz Ruskin, Rachel Cassandra, and Rhonda McBride in Anchorage, Evan Erickson in Bethel, Ben Townsend in Nome, Hunter Morrison in Ketchikan, Jamie Deep in Douglas, and Lauren Salemo in Sitka. If you want to send us a news tip, question, or comment, email us at news@alaskapublic.org. Our audio engineer is Crystal Hyde. Kirsten Dobroth is our producer. And I'm Wesley Early. Good night.

0: Alaska News Nightly was made possible by
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0: My brother and myself have banded together in an organization. An organization called the Siblings. It's a small crawling animal. The point is, my brother and myself are going to sing.
1: What Tommy is trying to say is we're planning on trying to change our type of music and change the direction in which we would want to sing. We want to sing more to the teenagers. Teenage love songs, passionate songs, because teenagers need understanding. They're in a very difficult time of life. And there's a lot of people who sing just for teenagers, and they're very, very successful.
2: The Beatles are
1: as successful as you could get.
2: They have Beatle wigs.
1: Right.
2: And if you and I ever get that popular, we couldn't have Smothers wigs.
1: No, we couldn't.
2: Because of our hairline. No, we so we're going to have plastic ears.
1: Tommy, why don't you tell him the song we'd like to try to launch this new career with?
0: Our new career will be launched with a song, a teenage song capturing the extremes of the emotional spectrum of excitement. First, the song has the unhappiness and the tragedy and the end of the world feeling, which a teenage love or a young person's love, when it goes wrong, it has this unhappiness which knows no bounds and knows no depths of sorrow and pain. On the other extreme, we have elation, happiness. The teenage love is never a middle of the road thing, but the extremes. The song featuring my brother and myself will feature his lyric voice, the compassion he has gained.
1: Through bitter experience,
0: my brother will sing now the tragic yet beautiful story, the lovely teen angel.
1: No, that's not the name of the song, Tommy.
0: No. The lovely teen angel, Jenny Brown. Passionate, warm, vivacious, eyes sparkling, alive. But screwed up.
1: Nobody's perfect.

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Zo klonk de derde symfonie, opus 55 Eroica van Ludwig van Beethoven, in de grote zaal van het Concertgebouw in Amsterdam tijdens dit zondagochtendconcert. 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
3: Now then, what can we talk about next?
4: How about records? That's what I'm here for, isn't it?
3: That's what you're here for. That's records. Oh, I talk about records. Tell me about your new one, apart from the fact that it's marvellous.
4: Oh, well, you shouldn't.
3: It's the best one you made, and I think the B-side is better than the A-side.
4: Oh, well,
5: I don't!
6: Thank you, Brian.
4: Well, as long as they buy the record, they get both sides anyway.
3: That's for sure. It doesn't really matter. Did you both write them both?
6: Yes.
4: Yes.
3: You did.
6: Written
4: Community
6: both.
4: Effort.

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Aleutian Peninsula Broadcasting is generously supported by the City of Sandpoint. Sandpoint is a first-class city in the Aleutians East Borough, located on Humboldt Harbor on the northwestern Popoff Island. Anchorage is 575 nautical miles to the northeast. The Sandpoint City Council meets the second Tuesday of every month at 7 p.m. in the City Hall Council Chambers. 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

your kinks in Mexico. 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

0: Okay, let's try one.
1: Here you go. 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
0: Go ahead. 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This is a horse number. 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I met a little chick in a neighborhood bar.

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She said, oh no, daddy, move away from me. Oh!

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1: I find myself defending myself, my faith, my people, my community, my fellow Americans who are Muslims. Islam and terrorism are not synonymous.
0: Ahead of the 25th anniversary of the September 11th attacks, we look at the impact of 9/11 on Muslim communities in the United States with longtime organizer Fahad Ahmed and journalist Razina Ali. Her new book, Seasons of Fury, Four Families and the Rise of Islamophobia in America. But first, Mayor Mamdani releases 170,000 long-hidden records from the aftermath of the 9/11 attacks. We'll speak to Ben Shabbat of 9/11 Health Watch, which sued the city for release of the records.
2: Mr. Mayor, I want to thank you for being the mayor who, after 25 years, begins to answer the question, what did the city know about the dangers from the toxic cloud at Ground Zero, and when did it know it?
0: All that and more coming up. Welcome to Democracy Now!, democracynow.org, The War and Peace Report. I'm Amy Goodman. The governments of Canada, France, and the United Kingdom said Tuesday they will ban goods and some services from illegal Israeli settlements in the occupied West Bank. They joined several other U.S. allies, including Belgium, Ireland, the Netherlands, Norway, and Spain, which already have taken steps to ban imports from settlements. UK Foreign Secretary Ed Miliband announced the sanctions in a speech to the House of Commons Tuesday, where he accused Israel of carrying out ethnic cleansing in the occupied West Bank.
3: Ethnic cleansing is defined by the UN as a purposeful policy designed by one ethnic or religious group to remove by violent and terror-inspiring means the civilian population of another ethnic or religious group from certain geographic areas. The British government agrees that there is ethnic cleansing of Palestinians in areas of the West Bank perpetrated by settler terrorists, and all too often the Israeli government has turned a blind eye to this.
0: Miliband also tightened restrictions on UK arms exports to Israel. However, the limited embargo does not exclude the transfer of F-35 fighter jet parts. Israel responded by closing the British consulate in East Jerusalem. Far-right Minister Bezalel Smotrich declared the Oslo Accords null and void, demanding the expulsion of the British ambassador. Meanwhile, Bloomberg reports British diplomats privately told the U.S. the sanctions are largely symbolic and will have no material impact on the U.K.'s wider relationship with Israel on trade or security. Israeli Prime Minister Benjamin Netanyahu has promised to sue the newspaper Haaretz after it reported he failed to heed a warning that Hamas was planning a major operation ahead of the October 7, 2023 attacks. Haaretz said in response that it stands by its reporting. On Tuesday, the paper published excerpts of a forthcoming book by its reporters that found that UAE President Mohammed bin Zayed warned Netanyahu a week and a half before the attacks and that the Israeli leader failed to inform his security chiefs. On Tuesday, opposition politicians accused Netanyahu of evading responsibility for security lapses and called him unfit to serve. U.S. forces bombed five Iranian tankers Tuesday, including one near Iran's main oil export terminal, Karg Island. Iran retaliated by firing missiles at a U.S. base in Jordan. Jordanian forces say they intercepted nearly all of them. Iran's Revolutionary Guard also claimed retaliatory strikes on U.S. and commercial ships in the Strait of Hormuz, which normally carries a fifth of the world's oil and gas. U.S. Central Command denied Iran's claims it struck two Navy destroyers. The Strait of Hormuz has been effectively closed since the U.S. war on Iran began in late February. On Tuesday, Brent crude oil futures topped $100 a barrel, the highest fuel prices since the U.S.-Iran ceasefire collapsed in July. In Missouri, a pair of court rulings has thrown planning for November's midterm elections into chaos. On Tuesday, the U.S. Supreme Court refused to allow Republicans to use a Trump-backed map gerrymander to target Democratic Congressmember Emanuel Cleaver's Kansas City seat. The ruling left in place a Missouri Supreme Court ruling that sends the new map to a public referendum. Hours later, U.S. District Judge Stephen Clark, a Trump appointee, ordered Missouri to use the gerrymandered map anyway, ruling switching maps after the August primary would lead to voter confusion. Judge Clark's order has been appealed to the 8th U.S. Circuit Court of Appeals. The Postal Service's Inspector General says it'll review a whistleblower's warning that the Trump administration's new mail-in voting rule could result in thousands of legal ballots being discarded. The new rule would require states to hand over lists of mail ballot recipients and use approved envelopes with unique barcodes, allowing the agency to refuse ballots that don't follow those standards. This comes as a federal judge has extended a block on the rule. The Trump administration's asked the Supreme Court to allow it to enforce the rule before the midterm elections. A federal appeals court has blocked the IRS from sharing taxpayer data with ICE. ICE had demanded the last known addresses of 1.28 million people, it says, are in the U.S. unlawfully. The three-judge panel for the U.S. Circuit Court of Appeals in Washington, D.C., found ICE's request violated laws passed after the Watergate scandal when the Nixon administration weaponized tax files against its enemies. The IRS and ICE had set up a mechanism that allowed immigration officials to submit lists to tax authorities to check against their records. Judge Cornelia Pillard wrote, quote, "The IRS is now on notice twice over regarding the legal inadequacies of its summer 2025 disclosures. The government and its personnel face steep civil and criminal consequences for willful disclosure of information," unquote. UN experts warn a sharp rise in wildfires and heat waves intensified by the climate crisis is undercutting air quality worldwide. A new report finds areas which had slashed pollution from vehicles and industry now face fresh risks from wildfire smoke, while higher temperatures brought by severe heat waves are driving up ground-level ozone. This is Lorenzo Labrador, a scientific author.

lawsuit by residents of Jackson, Mississippi, who say their city knowingly allowed them to drink tap water contaminated with lead. On Friday, a full panel of judges in the Fifth Circuit Court of Appeals ruled 10-5 to uphold the lower court's dismissal of the case, which argued city officials violated residents' constitutional right to bodily integrity under the 14th Amendment's Due Process Clause. The Trump administration's looking to obtain greater access to Venezuela's minerals, including gold. That's according to Reuters, which reports the move would open up Venezuela's mining sector to U.S. investment, giving U.S. companies access to crucial minerals. President Trump has already taken steps to control Venezuela's vast oil wealth, announcing the U.S. will take majority control of more than 65 billion barrels of Venezuelan oil reserves. The deal has been widely condemned after the abduction of former President Nicolas Maduro and First Lady Cilia Flores in January. President Trump has proposed renaming the state of New Mexico New America in a series of memes he shared on social media over Labor Day weekend. Any such move would violate New Mexico's state constitution. In response, New Mexico Governor Michelle Lujan Grisham wrote, quote, New Mexico's name isn't up for debate. It's been hours since before the United States existed, end quote. In August, President Trump issued an executive order renaming Lake Ontario Lake America. Google Maps and Apple Maps quickly complied, switching the lake's name for U.S. users of their popular app. But after MapQuest refused to comply with the name change, it saw its app surge in popularity to become the number one download in Apple's App Store. President Trump gave his executive assistant, Natalie Harp, and two other young female White House aides $45,000 each. According to financial disclosures, the payments are described as, quote, cash gift for holidays, unquote, and amount to a third of the aide's $150,000 annual salary. Walt Nauta, the director of Oval Office Operations, also reported a $20,000 gift from the president. The Trump administration's published a new study purporting to show links between support for transgender rights, left-wing authoritarianism, and political violence. The report claims that evidence the killing of the right-wing activist Charlie Kirk was connected to so-called gender ideology. The unfinished report was commissioned by the Department of Health and Human Services and conducted by researchers with Rutgers University, the Manhattan Institute, and the Network Contagion Research Institute think tank. It has neither been peer-reviewed or accepted for publication in an academic journal. In response, the Global Project Against Hate and Extremism said, quote, this study is not a neutral scientific inquiry. Instead, it attempts to reframe a healthcare consensus as a security and radicalization concern, furthering the administration's aims of dehumanizing and abusing the transgender community, unquote. A researcher at the artificial intelligence firm Anthropic publicly resigned Tuesday, warning the race to produce frontier AI models could lead to self-improving, superintelligent machines that pose an existential threat to humans. Jacob Coxon specialized in training new AI models on vast amounts of data. In a social media post explaining his resignation, he wrote, quote, the people building AI earnestly believe it could kill us all by the end of the decade. This is not a marketing stunt. If anything, many executives and senior researchers will couch their phrasing in the press to sound sensible. But I hear the same people express fear privately. No other human activity poses this level of danger, he said. His warning comes just days after OpenAI released its most capable model yet, GPT-6 Astra, which prompted NVIDIA CEO Jensen Huang to proclaim, AGI has arrived, referring to artificial general intelligence. Meanwhile, the Pentagon's asked OpenAI to provide it with a special version of its artificial intelligence technology designed to refuse commands as infrequently as possible. That's according to The Intercept, which reports a large language model that would aid in the process of spying on, targeting, and killing people would require

0: a substantial relaxation of existing safeguards. In Albania, police blocked protesters from reaching the parliament Tuesday as demonstrations against the development of a luxury resort linked to U.S. President Donald Trump's son-in-law Jared Kushner and his daughter Ivanka Trump turned violent. In the capital, Tirana, protesters pelted officers in riot gear with eggs and tomatoes. Albania's prime minister supports Kushner's development project, despite critics claiming it would cause massive environmental damage. This is a protester at Tuesday's demonstration.
1: They were very violent, but they don't understand that their violence is keeping us more pumped and will bring here more people. They think by arresting us, by illegally keeping us in prison, they think that they can scare us, but it's kind of the opposite. Like, we are not scared. Everyone is seeing the regime here, how it is operating. So, yeah, we are not scared anymore. So we'll keep going.
0: And those are some of the headlines. This is Democracy Now!, democracynow.org, the War and Peace Report. I'm Amy Goodman.
2: And I'm Anjali Kamath. Welcome to all of our listeners and viewers across the country and around the world. This week marks the 25th anniversary of the September 11th attacks on the World Trade Center. On Tuesday, New York City Mayor Zoran Mamdani announced the historic release of more than 170,000 pages of city records from the aftermath of 9/11, some of which indicate New York City officials lied to the public about the hazardous toxins that burned and remained in the air for months up to half a mile from Ground Zero. Mamdani also announced the settlement of two 9/11 related lawsuits. He spoke at City Hall yesterday.
3: We are together this morning to stand steadfast alongside survivors and their families and to deliver the kind of accountability around city government's response to September 11th that New Yorkers have been denied for years. I am proud to announce that our administration has settled two lawsuits between the city and 9/11 Health Watch, ending what has been a multi-year legal battle and restrictions on New Yorkers' ability to access information that can shed valuable insight on air quality and health concerns. Administration after administration has ignored those calling for answers and clarity, instead choosing to bury them in legal arguments and in red tape. We will do no such thing. As we mark 25 years, it is time for this painful chapter to end.
2: Mayor Mamdani was joined at the press conference by talk show host Jon Stewart, who's advocated for years on behalf of 9/11 first responders, survivors, and their families.
4: These people had to fight, sick and dying, for years. And I'm not saying that the information may have changed the outcomes, unfortunately, for their families, but I guarantee you, it would not have been the struggle that it was to get people to recognize that what they all knew and what we all knew who live in downtown Manhattan is that there was poison in the air and on the ground and in the windowsills and in your air conditioners and covering your pets and your clothes, and it stayed there for months.
2: And this is Congressmember Gerald Nadler speaking at Tuesday's City Hall press conference.
5: My colleagues and I, who represented Ground Zero and the surrounding communities, immediately warned local and federal officials about the health risks posed by the toxins in the air. I was screaming at the top of my lungs to protect our communities, my constituents. But officials like EPA Administrator Christine Todd Whitman and Mayor Giuliani denied claims like mine, saying the air was perfectly safe. Blasphemous. City Hall, led by former Mayor Giuliani, predicted that thousands of responders and community members would face devastating long-term health consequences from these toxins. Despite this, he stayed silent on the hazards.
0: The release of the documents comes as part of litigation brought by the advocacy group 9/11 Health Watch, which sued New York City to force the publication of the records. We're joined now by Ben Chavat, executive director of 9/11 Health Watch. Welcome to Democracy Now!
6: Thanks.
0: Give us a little background. How did these documents get released? Why was it your group that's responsible for this?
6: Sure. So thank you for having me. 9/11 Health Watch was created by the state, New York State AFL-CIO. How I got here is that I was Congressman Maloney's chief of staff on 9/11, and I worked for her as she helped to develop the legislation that became the Zegrova Act, which provides health care. Zegrova was the detective that we named the bill after, who died in 2006, and he was the first person to have a medical examiner declare that his death was related to dying from 9/11 exposures to the toxic chemicals that were present downtown. And I worked, you know, at the time, we working for the Congresswoman, we worked on the legislation. We had a real fight because the Bush administration, the Giuliani administration, all denied that there was an impact from these toxins. I just have to point out Juan Gonzalez, who was at the time the Daily News columnist, wrote several.
0: And Democracy Now.
6: And that's why I bring it up. Wrote several early columns raising questions about what was called 9/11 cough. And for that, the Giuliani administration apparently called the Daily News demanding that he be fired. And that was just an example of people like Congressman Nadler, Kimberly Flynn of Environmental Action, the local residents, including my mother, who was lived in Battery Park, was 74 at the time, was there when the towers collapsed, was evacuated over the seawall to Jersey and hitchhiked to my brother's house, and then returned in spring like everyone else because the city administration at the time said it was safe. They brought kids back to school, to Stuyvesant, but not just Stuyvesant, to all the schools, the High School of Finance, which is next door to the Stock Exchange. And they brought people back, and there were questions being raised all the time, is it safe? And there's been a continuing sort of attempt. You know, we got involved many years later, but there were always attempts. Obviously, Juan wrote a book about it. Anthony DePalma from the New York Times wrote a book about it. There were hints about it. In 2007, Anthony DePalma mentioned the Harding memo, which was written to Deputy Mayor Harding at the time in October of 2001, which laid out that there would be 10,000 toxic claims they expected because of what was happening. But this was at the same time that they said that it was safe, that the air was safe, not just Christy Todd Whitman, but the city administration. And the latest sort of effort was really after Congressman Nadler and my old boss, Congresswoman Maloney, wrote a letter to then Mayor de Blasio in 2021 to say, it's the 20th anniversary, it's time for the city to sort of say what it knew. Mayor de Blasio didn't respond to that. They wrote to Mayor Adams when he was coming in, who was a 9/11 responder himself, and Mayor Adams responded, but said that he would only reveal what they knew or reveal their documents if the city got more liability protection, which was sort of like an admission of, well, what's in there? And that's really, so I went to Andy Carboy and Matt McCauley, two lawyers who, Matt is actually a 9/11 responder himself, NYPD. And I asked them to help volunteer. We filed FOIAs. And the city kept, as for, you know, FOIA is not a great process.
0: Freedom of Information Act.
6: Yeah, the Freedom of Information Act. And for whatever documents, for documents, for the Harding memo, for especially documents, because in the October, November, the Giuliani administration went to Congress. And I, you know, Mrs. Maloney was not aware of it, Mr. Nadler was not aware of it. You know, in the aftermath of 9/11, there were a lot of legislation going. Apparently, they actually inserted into the law a limit on the city's liability to no more than $350 million, which sort of says, well, why were they at the same, exactly, at the same time they were saying the air was safe, why were they worried about liability? And that's really the core of what we were trying to get at is, and I don't fault the city in the response to the tragedy, and ultimately it's the terrorists who are responsible. But instead of mitigating the harm, they mitigated the city's liability. And instead of maybe slowing down and not bringing kids back, or maybe not bringing my mother back and other residents, they could have said, well, maybe we need to be more careful. And I just want to be clear, I'm not a responder. I've talked to a lot of responders. A lot of responders would probably have still gone and done what they did. But I think they would have liked to have known and been given that choice. And that's really the core of the issue. So we filed this FOIA. I think the really sort of the breakthrough here, because other people had done it before.

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1: $40 million.
2: It's $34 million.
1: $34 million.
2: And it's not just, you want to say with the mayor, it's not just about the documents. The mayor is going to be working to promote the program. I mean, before you and I were talking before this segment, you live downtown, you might qualify for it. There are so many more people who may not understand what's in the Zagrove Act, what's available for them. And more importantly, there's work that should have been done a long time ago. There's now this new, what's called a youth research cohort that the mayor's gonna help to promote to try to really do some real research that hasn't been done on those who were children at the time and to really see what their health effects have been.
1: Benjamin Chavat, we want to thank you so much for being with us. Executive Director of 9/11 Health Watch, he participated in yesterday's news conference. His organization is the one that forced the release of these 170,000 pages of 9/11 documents. This is Democracy Now!, democracynow.org. When we come back, seasons of fury for families and the rise of Islamophobia in America. We look at what's happened in this last 25 years, the targeting of the Muslim community. Stay with us.
3: Blow, howling wind, beat on fragile heart. Opening your eyes won't tear us apart. This was the year our fathers fell down. All that we once held lay broke upon the

0: to her at night. And year folds into year, and pretty soon they're off. Did the best you could.
1: Wild Gods by David Berkeley. This is Democracy Now!, democracynow.org, The War and Peace Report. I'm Amy Goodman with Anjali Kamat.
2: New York City Mayor Zoran Mamdani, the city's first Muslim mayor, will be attending the 9/11 commemoration ceremony this week, along with the families of victims. Former New York City Mayor Rudy Giuliani and former New York Governor George Pataki have led critics who say Mayor Mamdani should skip the ceremony. Speaking on Newsmax, Giuliani criticized Mayor Mamdani for giving a symbolic pen to his chief legal counsel, Ramzi Qasem, during the signing of an executive order establishing September 11th as an official citywide day of remembrance and service. Ramzi Qasem previously represented several detainees at Guantanamo Bay. Giuliani then went on an Islamophobic tirade against Mayor Mamdani.
3: Too many Americans fall for that Islamic propaganda, which is the reason they're taking over certain parts of America and certain parts of Europe. They have every desire to take us over. This is not, they want to be just another religion. They want to dominate us. Mm. That's what they're taught from the day they begin their extremist religious education. Mamdani is a clear supporter of that.
2: A circulating online petition that expresses concern regarding Mamdani's attendance at the ceremony has reached 100,000 signatures. This was Mayor Mamdani's response to Giuliani's remarks.
4: What I want this week to be a focus on is on the families whose loved ones were stolen from them 25 years ago in the horrific act of terror of September 11th, and a focus also on the first responders who gave everything they could to this city and to the people who came together to try and help their fellow New Yorkers.
1: For more on Islamophobia after 9/11 and its impacts on communities here in the United States, we're joined by two guests. Ruzina Ali is an award-winning journalist, a New York Times contributing writer, author of the new book Seasons of Fury, Four Families and the Rise of Islamophobia in America. She's reported on the global war on terror from Egypt, Afghanistan, Iraq, and Syria. And Fahad Ahmed is the executive director of DRUM. That's DESI's Rising Up and Moving, a grassroots group for South Asian and Indo-Caribbean immigrant workers and families in New York City. He also runs Drum Beats, one of the first organizations to endorse Zoran Mamdani during his run for mayor. We welcome you both to Democracy Now! Let's begin with Ruzina. You spent years writing this book. This is a sacred week here in New York, this 25th anniversary of 9/11. Talk about what happened after 9/11, the rise of hate against people of the Islamic faith.
5: There were so many responses to 9/11. One was obviously fear and grief and shock, but another was rage. And so much of that rage was towards Muslims and those who looked like Muslims. Around the country, we obviously saw a lot of hate crimes, violent killings of actually brown people who were not Muslims, but they were actually Sikhs. There were also in Bridgeview, outside of Chicago, a mass group of about 300 people who marched towards a mosque shouting death to Arabs. And I think what's particularly fascinating, too, is what the government did, which was in the weeks after, in the days and weeks after, they started arresting people. They started arresting Muslim and brown men and boys from streets, from their homes, from their workplaces.
2: I want to bring Fahad Ahmed into the conversation. Fahad, executive director of DRUM, DESI's Rising Up and Moving. You've been a grassroots organizer with DRUM for over 25 years. Take us back to that immediate aftermath and that panic and fear that Ruzina talked about. What was it like organizing, and what were people worried about, and what was going on?
6: Yeah. Within a day or two after 9/11, we had printed a flyer and set up a hotline. And said, if you're facing hate crimes, if you're facing discrimination, if you're facing targeting, please reach out to us. And the calls that we started getting were largely related to people experiencing targeting by law enforcement. I remember one call being a children calling us and saying, my father left for work 4 days ago and he hasn't come home. Women calling and saying police burst down my door and they grabbed my brother and my husband and I don't know where they are. Workers called and said a black van pulled up and grabbed my coworker and another guy off the street and just drove off with them. And so in New York City and in New Jersey and across the country, but particularly in New York, New Jersey, we saw these massive roundups of mostly Muslim men or people that were perceived to be Muslim. And this included citizens, green card holders, and undocumented people. In the beginning, it was just mass roundups. And then they held them, and then they tried to figure out what is the reason that we're holding them. And sometimes they would dig up, false charges, like they would make up some charges. But most of the time, they would be able to use immigrant status. And this was happening there was at least 1,200 men that were picked up this way.
1: I want to talk about one person. I want to talk about Mohammed Salman Hamdani, a New York City police cadet trained as an EMT who was headed to work at Rockefeller University with his Quran, then raced to Ground Zero. We only learned this later, attempting to save whatever lives he could at the Twin Towers, September 11, 2001. Democracy Now! Spoke to his parents on the eve of the second anniversary of his death in 2003, as they joined hundreds in a quiet procession to Ground Zero. His mother, Talat Hamdani, remembered searching for him for days.
7: The reality started to hit us at that moment. Something did happen to him. And the third day, we went down to the center that they had made for the families to come and write their, give their names of their loved ones. Armory it was. Yes, it was the armory. We went down there and we registered his name. And we gave our swab samples for the DNA. And we made a flyer searching for him. We put down his name as Sal Hamdani. My brother did not put down his name, the first name Muhammad, for certain reasons. And we searched for him. Nobody had seen him.
1: So while they searched for weeks through all hospitals, giving their own DNA samples, Salman's parents, they then went to Mecca to pray. As they were there, the New York Post portrayed Salman as a possible terrorist. The Post article was headlined, Missing or Hiding, Mystery of NYPD Cadet from Pakistan.
7: You know, this is what the newspaper, the Post printed a very horrible heading, you know, Missing or Hiding, and amongst the news that the way they presented it, it had, you know, insinuations that he was seen near the, at 11 a.m. he was seen near the Midtown Tunnel. And is he really hiding? Most probably, is he really missing? He's not missing, but he's hiding, and he could be one of the terrorists.
1: Talat Hamdani's mother, Talat Hamdani, told me how difficult it felt to be Muslim in the United States at the time.
7: We have nieces and nephews in second and third grade, they were that time. They were in second grade. And believe me, they changed their names. You know, some Armin became Amy, and one became Mickey, and the other one became Mikey. And the fourth one became Adam. And we asked them, why you changed their names? Then they said, you know, because we don't want to be called terrorists in the school. We are Muslims. So it came at that moment, you know, like a year and a half ago, like Islam and terrorism were synonymous terms. And that is where I find myself defending myself, my faith, my people, my community, my fellow Americans who are Muslims. Islam and terrorism are not synonymous.
1: Talat Hamdani, the mother of Salman Hamdani. In fact, when she was looking for him in hospitals, she said his name was Sal, because she already knew there would be discrimination. The mayor would later apologize. The police commissioner would later apologize. He's named in the USA Patriot Act. And the president, President Bush, would praise Salman for the hero that he was. How typical was this?
6: It was quite common. You know, a lot of the people that we were encountering in detention centers were people that were just picked out by other people who said that they looked suspicious. And there was just a overall framework of anybody that looks Muslim is likely complicit, and let's just round them up and figure things out. And maybe just to give an example of to the extent, we heard about Talat searching for Salman. We found a Salman Hamdani in the detention center, and it turned out to be a 53-year-old man. And you know, there was just tons of these stories of particular neighborhoods, and in particular New York City, Midwood and Bay Ridge, that there was just large numbers of men that just disappeared. And it was really disappearance because, as I mentioned, people would go to work and not come home. And so the campaign that we launched was Stop the Disappearances campaign. And you know, these people were held incommunicado, without access to lawyers, without being able to contact their families, some for 6 months, some for 9 months. And there was almost like a, whatever basic constitutional rights apply, exist, do not apply in this situation.
2: Rosina, I want to go back to you. I know we've been talking about this post 9/11 dragnet and how many Muslim men were kind of caught in this. You've got the 1,200 men who were disappeared, but then you also had the special registration. So talk about that and how many people were affected, and also how the Bush administration kind of used its immigration arm to deal with what they called preventing terrorism.
5: So, you know, one of the things that we have learned over the years is that one of the failures of 9/11, one of the reasons it happened, was because of an intelligence failure, not an immigration failure. Except the Bush administration kept using immigration as a tool to clamp down on what they thought were terrorist threats. What happened after the mass arrests of the 1,200 people was that the Bush administration thought that they should do something a bit more systematic and something perhaps a bit more orderly. And they created what is called the National Security Exit Entry Registration System, NSEERS, which was basically a registry for men and boys of, you know, at least 15 years of age, from about 24 Muslim-majority countries. They had to register with the government. The result of that was that about 80,000 people registered. Thousands of them were deported, and not a single one was found to have ties with terrorism. And there has been no apology about that. And it's interesting because I actually, years later, I interviewed a few former officials asking about the NSEERS system. And I found two responses. One main response was a lot of them didn't remember that the Bush administration had instituted this. It wrecked so many lives, but officials just have forgotten. But the other thing, the other response I usually get is, we did what we had to do, and it was necessary. Civil rights may have been violated, but we did what was necessary. The problem is, I don't think it was necessary. My reporting has found that actually we didn't find terrorists this way at all.
1: We're going to go into the four families that you profile in Seasons of Fury. Rosina Ali, award-winning journalist, New York Times contributing writer. And we are also speaking with Fahad Ahmed, the executive director of DRUM, DESI's Rising Up and Moving, on this week of the 25th anniversary of the 9/11 attacks and what happened after. Stay with us.

0: Jenna Jack by Sunny Singh performing in our Democracy Now! Studio. This is Democracy Now!, democracynow.org, The War and Peace Report. I'm Mimi Goodman with Anjali Kamat. Our guests are Rosina Ali, author of Seasons of Fury, Four Families and the Rise of Islamophobia in America, and Fahd Ahmed, the executive director of DRUM, Desi's Rising Up and Moving. Anjali?
1: Rosina, you write about the long shadow of post-9/11 use of terrorism prosecutions and the material support laws. And you write, one of the families you write about is the family of Mateen Siraj. And he was a young Pakistani immigrant. In 2007, Siraj, then just 24, was sentenced to 30 years in prison for plotting to bomb the Herald Square subway station in New York City. Attorneys for Siraj said he was set up by a police informant to push the idea of bombing. Democracy Now! Spoke to his attorney, Martin Stolar, soon after the sentencing. If we could just go to that clip. Siraj, while they get that clip ready.
2: So Mateen Siraj was living in New York City. He was living in Queens and working in Brooklyn at his uncle's Islamic bookstore. And this was during the time of, obviously, the Iraq War. There was a lot of conversation about foreign policy and what the U.S. was doing. Mateen was very vocally critical, and he was visited one day by a man who turned out to be an undercover NYPD informant who befriended him over months and goaded him towards a plot to blow up Herald Square. Now, it is worth remembering and recognizing that there was actually no details of the plot. There were no weapons. There was no date or time set for the plot. And perhaps most critically, Mateen actually tried to back out of this plan multiple times. And yet he was still arrested by the NYPD, convicted, and eventually sentenced to 30 years in prison.
1: We have that clip ready. This is his lawyer, Martin Stolar, speaking to Amy Goodman back in 2007.
3: This young man becomes the symbol of terrorism in the United States. In essence, what we have is the New York City Police Department creating a crime so they could solve the crime and claim a victory in the war on terror. That is not the way to investigate terrorism, as far as I'm concerned.
0: Is he recorded on tape saying, I don't want to do this, I'm going to talk to
3: my
0: daddy?
3: Oh, yes, he's recorded on videotape saying, I better not do this, I have to check with my parents to see if I really want to go forward with this.
1: Oh, my. So he says he has to check with his parents, and the attorney for the case, and you as well, talk about the use of informants. So how prevalent was the use of informants at this time, and what did this do to the sort of, you know, community of Muslims in the U.S. who could be, you know, who were dealing with infiltration, being surveilled? Can you talk about how all of that was related to the prosecutions?
2: So what's fascinating to me is the difference between the pre-9/11 era and the post-9/11 era. Before 9/11, law enforcement really did not have good or close relationships with the Muslim community, nor did they have a lot of knowledge about Islam or the Arab world. After 9/11, they were in desperate need of any ties to Muslims, and so they started recruiting informants. And they could recruit informants by paying them, or by bribing them and saying, we're going to speed up your immigration status or application, or they would use a stick approach and say, if you don't help us, we might make things more difficult for you. Eventually, the FBI amassed a base of about 15,000 informants, which is absolutely wild. But what's so critical is that Muslims became scared of going to the mosque, of going to bookstores, of going to cafes, because these undercover informants were everywhere. They were infiltrating practically every restaurant and cafes, certainly in the tri-state area, but also around the country. You know, we have used informants in the past, the FBI certainly has, but in those cases, usually an informant has a tie to a mafia member or a gang member. After 9/11, the only tie that informants had to another Muslim was that they were Muslim.
1: Fahd, you've worked with Mateen Siraj's family. What was the impact of his arrest and his being sentenced to 30 years in prison on the community? And, I mean, 25 years after 9/11, what's changed for the communities you're working with, working class, South Asian and Muslim communities?
4: Yeah. We've worked with the Siraj family for more than 20 years. And first and foremost, this has absolutely devastated the family. every day that Mateen has spent in prison, his mother and his family have been in prison with him every single day. The family, it becomes hard to find work. Your own family becomes afraid. Do I stay in contact with them or do I not? If I support them, will I get targeted? And that same dynamic plays out in the community. People that were your neighbors now are like, I'm not sure, who should I talk to this family? Who should I talk to? And what we saw was the complete devastation of the social fabric in Muslim communities for many, many years, for almost two decades, to where people were afraid to have political conversations. And you know, if you know anything about Muslim communities and masjids, like, that's pretty much all people do, is you do the ritual, like religious things, and then you sit around and talk about what's happening back home, what's happening here, what do we think about the war, what do we think about this? And there were large number of places where people said no political conversations allowed. You know, there was like Muslim student associations that started putting up signs, political conversations are not allowed. And all of this was happening at a time that several Muslim countries were being targeted by U.S. wars, while civil rights of Muslim communities were being violated. And so our communities were in this difficult situation that at the very moment where people needed to defend themselves, there was a high level of uncertainty on can and should we talk or should we not talk? Should we engage in political activism or should we not?
0: And this, of course, all didn't begin 9/11. Rosina, you write about Abdin Jabara, co-founder of the Arab American Anti-Discrimination Committee and longtime leader of the National Lawyers Guild. In the 1970s, he exposed the Nixon administration's surveillance program against Arab Americans and forced the NSA to admit it had been spying on him, Abdin, since 1967. We spoke to him in 2013 about his groundbreaking case.
5: I had been very, very active in Palestinian support work, and one day I read in Newsweek magazine, in the Periscope section, that 26 Arabs in the United States had been targeted for surveillance and electronic surveillance. So I thought, surely some of those had been clients of mine or had talked to me on the phone about issues and so forth, and that's when I brought the lawsuit. I was surprised after all the revelations about the Snowden NSA brouhaha that nobody had looked back at what had occurred back in the 70s to show that at that time it came out in the press that over 1,600 Americans had been surveilled by the NSA.
0: So that's Abdin Jabara, former head founder of American Arab Anti-Discrimination Committee. And at the time, we had a lower third that said friend of Alex Oda. Rosina, explain.
2: So Alex Oda was one of the vice presidents of the ADC for the West Coast chapter. And in 1985, there was a bomb in that office that killed him, unfortunately. And his murder was never solved. Although, at the time, the FBI did suspect the Jewish Defense League, and there was actually a lot of conversation about the rise of terrorism in the U.S. against Arab Americans emanating from the JDL. Unfortunately, what has happened in these intervening years since then is that terrorism has become more and more aligned with Islam, and we forget that terrorists can be from any group or any ethnicity or any religion. But really, what this long history shows us, that how we think about terrorism and Arabs and Muslims has been a problem much longer than 9/11.
6: And where do you see, I mean, your book is called Seasons of Fury, and you trace the kind of changing Islamophobia, both through the institutions and practices and bigotry of people, but also different administrations. Where are we today, 25 years later? I mean, this is also a time of the rise of so many Muslim politicians, outspoken Muslim politicians, including our own mayor, Mayor Mamdani, who is once again facing Islamophobic attacks.
2: I would say we're probably at a really worse place than we have ever been because it is so accepted and policymakers are peddling anti-Muslim rhetoric. But just even take the example of Giuliani. It's funny to me that he apologized to Talat Hamdani because years later, he's essentially doing the same thing over again towards Mayor Mamdani by saying Muslims cannot be victims of 9/11, right? Muslims can only be the perpetrators. And this is a narrative that has been repeated over and over again, and certainly around election season.
7: And to be clear, this is about Giuliani and former Governor Pataki saying that Mamdani, the mayor of New York, should not be allowed at the ceremonies for the 25th anniversary of the 9/11 attacks.
2: Exactly, correct, yes. And one wonders how much longer do Muslims have to apologize for 9/11?
6: And Fahad, as you look back on these 25 years, and you know your organization, Drumbeats, was one of the first to endorse Orhan Mamdani. You know, how do you see the community having changed? I mean, from that time of fear and putting their heads down to now having a political voice.
4: Yeah, I think there's divergent consequences. On one hand, we are seeing a resurgence of Islamophobia at levels that is unprecedented, and at the same time, it's not as effective as it used to be. And I think part of what we see, you know, the emergence of Mayor Mamdani and similar politicians, a lot of it is because of a lot of the organizing efforts that built the foundations in the aftermath of 9/11, that built the communities, and also just the humiliation and the resentment that the communities had for being targeted for so long, that part of the ways of, like, being able to resist back is like, all right, we've been through it enough. We're going to organize ourselves, and we're going to support people that are going to be much more aligned with the experiences and the perspectives of our communities. And so part of what we're seeing in the rise of more Muslim politicians, and you know, I don't subscribe to identity politics in terms of just identity is enough, but there is a confidence around, like, I'm not going to hide it anymore. And I think that deeply resonates with our communities who felt for two decades that they had to hide it. And I think now we're sort of seeing the response to that.
7: We want to thank you both for being with us. Thank you to Urzina Ali, author of Seasons of Fury, for Families and the Rise of Islamophobia in America, and Fahad Ahmed, executive director of Drum, Desi's Rising Up and Moving. That does it for our show. On September 17th, I'll be going home to Bayshore, New York and Long Island for the screening of Steal the Story, Please. Check our website at democracynow.org. And then September 22nd at the IFC. I'm Amy Good.

I used to fall in love with all those boys who maul the young cuties. But now I find I'm more inclined to keep my mind on my duties.

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0: From New York, this is Democracy Now!
1: There were so many toxic chemicals in those buildings, all pulverized and burning at ground zero for months.
2: This nation stands with the good people of New York City and New Jersey.
1: It was George Bush who personally ordered the reopening of the financial district within a week of the attacks, sending hundreds of thousands of people back to work into that toxic area.
0: As New York prepares to commemorate the 25th anniversary of 9/11, Mayor Zohran Mamdani has ordered the release of more than 170,000 records, suggesting New Yorkers were misled about the air quality in the aftermath of the attacks. We'll spend the hour on 9/11 health with a former firefighter, an EMT, flight attendant union head Sarah Nelson, journalist Bob Henley, and our own Juan Gonzalez, author of Fallout, The Environmental Consequences of the World Trade Center Collapse. All that and more coming up. Welcome to Democracy Now!, democracynow.org, The War and Peace Report. I'm Amy Goodman. Saudi Arabia's vowed to retaliate after Iran-backed Houthi forces from Yemen struck Saudi cities and energy sites, leaving over 70 people injured, including children. The Houthis claim the attacks were in retaliation for more than 120 strikes launched by Saudi Arabia on Yemen over the last 3 days. The major escalation in fighting came after the U.S. said Saturday it struck three Iranian oil tankers, disabling two of them, sinking a third. Tehran said it attacked three U.S.-affiliated vessels in response. The tit-for-tat strikes come a day after President Trump played down the U.S. war in Iran as, quote, small potatoes, unquote. On Monday, Iran's Supreme National Security Council announced Tehran is planning a maritime exclusion zone outside the Strait of Hormuz, where it intends to stop vessels attempting to transit the waterway without Iranian permission.
3: We are making changes into the Straits of Hormuz. From now on, inshallah, in the coming days and weeks, we're going to announce a restricted, prohibited zone outside the Strait of Hormuz, which begins from the blockade line of the U.S. Navy, including the Strait of Hormuz, and extends to the Persian Gulf from the other side.
0: Meanwhile, U.S. Energy Secretary Chris Wright admitted in an interview on Sunday that there may not be an agreement that would prevent Iran from having nuclear weapons.
4: There is also no sign of a nuclear agreement. You talk about that, President Trump talks about that, but where's the sign that they're going to have a nuclear agreement?
5: There may not be a nuclear agreement. It may be simply destroying their capabilities to do it. An agreement may await a next administration in Iran. We simply don't know that.
0: U.S. government investigators administered polygraph exams to about 50 people on the military's joint staff in August amidst press reports about shrinking supplies of key weapons, such as long-range missiles and Patriot interceptors. That's according to multiple news outlets, which report both uniformed officers and civilian staff were interrogated over whether they discuss munitions stockpiles with journalists or pass along classified material. This comes as Defense Secretary Pete Hegseth has held no briefings with the Pentagon Press Corps on the U.S. war in Iran since May 5th and has moved to restrict reporters' access at the Pentagon. In southern Lebanon, Israeli strikes on Monday killed 11 people, including two children. They follow Israeli attacks one day earlier that killed seven people. Just days earlier, Israel's military announced it had captured a strategic ridge overlooking the city of Nabatea. Despite a ceasefire, Israel claims its troops will continue occupying southern Lebanon until Hezbollah is disarmed. This is Mustafa Hawi, who was injured in Israeli strikes.
6: My son, here, he is injured. We just came back from the clinic. They did a scanner imaging for him. He had a shrapnel, glass, pebble, or shrapnel in his kidney, so thank God. The same for me. I was hurt in my hands, legs, and head, too. They did a scanner imaging because I had a concussion in my head.
0: Israel continues to carry out deadly strikes on the Gaza Strip, despite the U.S. brokered so-called ceasefire. On Sunday, an Israeli strike hit a vehicle in western Gaza City, killing Yusuf Akilah and his 8-year-old daughter, Wafa. 6 others were wounded. Separately, Israeli strikes killed at least one person near a telecommunications site east of Gaza City. An Israeli tank fired on a school housing displaced families, killing 3-year-old Sadi Galia. This is the boy's grandmother.
7: They were asleep at night. The shell came at them from that area, by the children's heads. Sadi was martyred. Jaoud, Malak, and Tasneem were wounded. Their father fainted, and their mother could not process as she was sitting in the corner, and the shell was spinning and spinning around them.
0: On Sunday, Palestinians held funerals for about 100 people whose bodies were recently recovered from the rubble of destroyed buildings in Gaza City's Zeitoun neighborhood. Victims included 55 members of the Malaka family, who were killed in an Israeli airstrike November 2023. In the occupied West Bank, a 19-year-old Palestinian was shot dead. 3 others were wounded after armed Israeli settlers and soldiers converged on the northern village of Hajjah on Monday. Residents said both settlers and soldiers opened fire with bullets, tear gas, and stun grenades. According to the UN, Israeli armed forces and settlers have killed at least 79 Palestinians across the West Bank since the start of the year, including 19 children. The latest attacks came after U.S. Ambassador to Israel Mike Huckabee issued a rare condemnation of Israeli settler violence, calling their actions acts of terrorism, unquote. Huckabee's comments came during a rare meeting with Palestinian Americans in the Palestinian town of Termas Aya on Saturday, including relatives of U.S. citizens killed by settlers. However, Huckabee did not criticize Israel's government for encouraging settler violence. In Ukraine, at least 2 people were killed and 10 others injured overnight as Russia's military fired drones and missiles at Kyiv. Authorities report civilian infrastructure was hit in at least 16 sites around the capital region. Ukraine countered with drone attacks on Russian territory that officials said killed one person and injured several others. An attack on the Russian annexed Crimean Peninsula that reportedly killed a civilian. The violence followed a 3-day pause on attacks on Moscow and Kyiv that coincided with visits by U.S. envoy Steve Witkoff and President Trump's son-in-law Jared Kushner for talks with Russian President Vladimir Putin and Ukrainian President Volodymyr Zelensky. Witkoff said after 3-hour talks with Putin in Moscow on Saturday that he hopes to revive 3-way negotiations to end the war. However, President Zelensky said the talks produced no breakthrough and warned Ukraine's war with Russia is likely to continue into the winter. Meanwhile, Ukraine's prosecutor general resigned from his post today, days after anti-corruption agents raided his office. His office is accused of operating a criminal ring that accepted bribes to protect fraudulent call centers while laundering millions of dollars. German Chancellor Friedrich Merz is refusing to step down after a center-right Christian Democratic Union suffered a major defeat to a far-right party in a weekend regional election. The AfD, or Alternative for Germany party, won 43.8% of the vote in the East German state of Saxony-Anhalt. It was the strongest showing by a far-right party in a German election since the Nazis. Germany's mainstream parties have pledged not to enter into a governing coalition with the AfD. Rights groups warn the party's rise has stoked fear in immigrant communities. This is Undra Dressler, director of the State Network of Migrant Organizations.
8: For years, people with a migration background in Saxony-Anhalt have experienced discrimination and racism on a daily basis. They face structural disadvantages in accessing work, education, healthcare, and also dealing with government agencies. And all of this is our reality. This isn't anything new for us. The question is, how will this develop further?
0: The United Nations General Assembly approved a resolution encouraging members to adopt maps that more accurately portray the size of continents. The resolution to switch to an equal Earth projection was proposed by Togo, which notes that the more commonly used Mercator projection distorts northern landmasses to appear much larger than they really are, with Greenland and Africa appearing roughly the same size. Even though Africa is 14 times larger. This is Togo's Foreign Minister, Robert Dussey.
9: This adoption comes as the historic moment for Africa and for the world. It affirms the need for a more accurate, more balanced, and more geographically faithful representation of our planet.
0: The vote to switch to more accurate maps was 164-1. The United States, the sole objector. The Trump administration dismissed the vote as a radical ideological project, unquote. The Trump administration's deleted critical references to a Confederate memorial that previously stood at Arlington National Cemetery. The bronze Confederate memorial depicts an enslaved woman carrying an infant child of a white officer, as well as an enslaved man following his owner to war. The memorial came down in 2023 under a congressional mandate requiring military property to be cleared of names and imagery honoring the Confederacy and its leaders. The marker in the cemetery has been replaced by a new sign that omits wording critical of slavery and the Confederacy. According to a new marker in Arlington National Cemetery at the memorial's former site, the statue is set to be redisplayed next year. The Trump administration's renewed its appeal to the Supreme Court to allow new restrictions on mail ballots ahead of November's midterm elections. The request followed a U.S. district judge's decision to extend an order barring the Postal Service from carrying out President Trump's executive order ahead of Election Day. This comes as states have already begun mailing ballots. Sophia Lynn Lakin, the director of the ACLU's Voting Rights Project, said in a statement, quote, "This administration is racing to the Supreme Court to demand the right to enforce a rule that has no purpose other than to create chaos, undermine election integrity, and rob eligible voters of their essential right to make their voices heard in our democracy," she said. A newly released records from the aftermath of the September 11th attacks in the World Trade Center show New York City health officials were still detecting asbestos up to a half a mile from the site 10 months later, despite official assurances after 9/11 that the air near the collapsed towers was safe. Over 170,000 pages of air quality reports, contamination data, and internal city correspondence sat in boxes in a city office for more than 20 years, and city officials say they were only found last year. Mayor Zoran Mamdani has ordered the material posted to a public online portal. This comes as former New York Mayor Rudy Giuliani and former New York Governor George Pataki said Mayor Mamdani should skip the upcoming 9/11 memorial commemorating its 25th anniversary. Giuliani went on an Islamophobic tirade on Newsmax, claiming Mamdani is a supporter of a supposed Muslim plot aimed at, quote, taking over certain parts of America and certain parts of Europe, unquote. And those are some of the headlines. This is Democracy Now!, democracynow.org, the War and Peace Report. Coming up, we spend the hour on 9/11 health as Mayor Zoran Mamdani holds a news conference announcing the release of the 170,000 pages of documents. Stay with us.

0: The Edge of Light by Julian Jean Glabs. This is Democracy Now!, democracynow.org, the War and Peace Report. I'm Amy Goodman in New York, joined by Democracy Now!'s Juan Gonzalez in Chicago. Hi, Juan.
1: Hi, Amy, and welcome to all of our listeners and viewers across the country and around the world.
0: Despite official assurances after 9/11 and that the air near the collapsed Twin Towers was safe, newly released records show health officials were still detecting asbestos up to half a mile from the site 10 months later. Over 170,000 pages of air quality reports, contamination data, and internal city correspondences sat in 68 boxes in a city office for more than 20 years. City officials claim they were only found last year. New York City Mayor Zoran Mamdani has ordered the material to be posted to a public online portal in time to commemorate this week's 25th anniversary of the attacks on the World Trade Center. Mamdani's office budgeted some $34 million as the administration in the coming months plans to review, redact, and publish more previously unreleased documents linked to the environmental and health hazards in the aftermath of 9/11. In the weeks and months that followed the attacks, former New York City mayors Rudy Giuliani and Michael Bloomberg, as well as other city officials, reassured residents and workers it was safe to return to the area surrounding Ground Zero, concealing the dangers of lingering toxins in the air after the collapse of the Twin Towers. Today, more people are believed to have died from cancer, respiratory, and other illnesses due to exposure to the toxins than the nearly 3,000 people killed on September 11, 2001. The historic release of the documents comes as part of litigation brought by the advocacy group 9/11 Health Watch, which sued New York City to force the publication of the records. Before, we're joined by a roundtable of guests, including a former firefighter and an EMT, including the union leader Sarah Nelson and Bob Henley, the reporter. I want to turn to this clip from the award-winning documentary Steal This Story, Please, about Democracy Now! It's directed by Tia Lesson and Carl Diehl. We go back to Democracy Now! 25 years ago. The broadcast was on air when news of the attack broke. Our firehouse studio was located in Chinatown, not far from the World Trade Center in Lower Manhattan. The clip also looks at our very own Juan Gonzalez's outstanding reporting on 9/11 and the toxic nightmare on the ground.
2: I'm going to interrupt this tape conversation. Just a little while ago, we heard a loud sonic boom-like crash, and we heard sirens. Well, it appears that planes crashed into the upper floors of both World Trade Center towers minutes apart. We're in Chinatown. We're not far from the World Trade Center buildings. This is all unfolding as this broadcast takes place. Clouds of smoke engulfing the World Trade Center.
3: I was actually there the day of the attack, covering it for the newspaper, as well as for Democracy Now! All of Lower Manhattan turned dark in the middle of a cloudless, sunny day.
2: You are listening to Ground Zero, the War and Peace Report. We're broadcasting just blocks from what used to be the towers of the World Trade Center. This weekend, not much luck with finding anyone alive in the rubble. We spent last week since the attacks here because we're afraid we would not be able to come in to broadcast if we ever left the site. We are in the evacuation zone.
3: That whole area was off limits after the attack. But Amy managed to keep producing the show.
2: Military. There's a lot of smoke around here.
3: There were so many toxic chemicals in those buildings, all pulverized and burning at Ground Zero for months.
4: This nation stands with the good people of New York City and New Jersey and Connecticut.
3: It was George Bush who personally ordered the reopening of the financial district within a week of the attacks, sending hundreds of thousands of people back to work into that toxic area.
5: Ladies and gentlemen, our heroes will now open the marketplace.
3: There was a concerted effort of the business community, the national leaders, and the local leaders to quell the idea that there were problems at Ground Zero.
6: The air quality is safe and acceptable.
7: Everything we're getting back from the sampling that we're doing is below background levels.
3: And the press bought the official narrative.
8: Tests conducted by the EPA say once again no hazardous substances have been detected in the air.
9: If the mayor says it's okay, then I believe him. It's okay.
10: Co-host Juan Gonzalez has a cover story in today's Daily News. He says toxic chemicals and metals are being released into the environment around Lower Manhattan. Dioxins, PCBs, benzene, lead.
3: No one else was following the story, and all the government officials were denying what I was saying. My editor was removed just because he continued to defend me. They buried me back in the back pages of the paper. But I continued reporting the story, and at Democracy Now! We continue to get information into the hands of the public.
11: No one tested the dust cloud that came down on tens of thousands of people, so no one can say what the impact of such a massive dose of so.
3: The only thing that I was wrong about was that it didn't take 20 years for people to start dying. It only took 5 years.
11: Fires that continue.
10: Search and rescue workers are experiencing a high level of respiratory illness, but it's not only the rescue workers. Chronic coughs, upper respiratory infections, bronchitis, pneumonia, asthma are plaguing residents and students at Ground Zero.
0: That was a clip from the award-winning documentary about Democracy Now! Called Steal This Story, Please, which will be available on digital platforms in the United States in October. I'm Amy Goodman with Juan Gonzalez. Juan, you were on the ground reporting on 9/11 as people could just watch and hear. You also compiled your columns for the New York Daily News and went further in your book, Fallout, The Environmental Consequences of the World Trade Center Collapse. We are speaking today in New York City on the day that Mayor Zohran Mamdani is releasing 170,000 pages of documents about what the city understood about the toxins at Ground Zero, something you were reporting from the beginning. I'm wondering if you could read what you were writing at that time. And then we're going to go to a firefighter, a former EMT, a student at Stuyvesant High School that was right near Ground Zero, the union chief, Sarah Nelson, and WBAI head, Bob Henley, who's been reporting on this 25 years later. But Juan, your reporting was prescient.
1: Yes, Amy, and it's sad that it's taken all this time for the city officials to finally release the documentation. But back then, in my small book on this came out as I compiled the columns only a few months after the attack in April of 2002. But I wrote back then, Christie Whitman, Mayor Giuliani, and the other public officials should have told New Yorkers the truth from the start, that no one could guarantee the air around Ground Zero was safe, because no one had ever confronted a disaster of such proportions. They should also have released all the raw data on government testing as soon as they had the first results and made clear that safety levels for many of these toxins did not even exist. The early blanket assurances that government officials issued were a grave mistake, and their continued defense of those assurances in the face of widespread continued public skepticism was inexcusable.
12: thousands of people may end up paying for that deception through unnecessary illness or premature death in the decades to come. In their rush to return New York City and Wall Street to business as usual, these short-sighted officials unwittingly paved the way for a second wave of victims from the World Trade Center tragedy. In scrutinizing the government response to the collapse, I am not suggesting that there was some secret conspiracy to hide the facts or that anyone intentionally set out to mislead the people of New York. But I have no doubt that some officials saw what they wanted to see, and they irresponsibly chose to minimize or dismiss any post-collapse environmental threat. They did so for any number of reasons, or combination of them, out of ignorance, in response to political pressures from superiors, or because they underestimated the environmental threats from toxic releases, something that is all too common in the history of such disasters. Once ordinary citizens questioned their assurances, however, those officials closed ranks, dissembled, hid important information, and refused to listen or alter their policies. My aim here is to outline key lessons of this saga for the general public so that this kind of deception is not repeated should another catastrophe occur in the future. And unfortunately, now it's taken 25 years for the officials to finally say, hey, let's release the information that we had at the time and let the public judge whether we acted appropriately. And it's unfortunate that Mayor Giuliani, perhaps the chief architect of all of this deception and dissembling, is still trying to make public statements in reference to the 9/11 tragedy.
0: And Juan, the picture on the cover of your book, Fallout, says so much. Explain the irony.
12: Well, Giuliani was the one who assumed complete control for months of the site and would not allow federal safety regulations, EPA safety regulations to be implemented because he kept insisting that it was a disaster site and not a recovery situation where everyone working at the site, the thousands of people working at the site, would have had to follow safety precautions for themselves. And his insistence on being the center of everything in the days after 9/11, I think, was a key factor in why so many people ended up getting sick and unfortunately dying.
0: And it's a picture of him wearing a mask. And talk about Mayor Giuliani today when it comes to 9/11 health.
12: Yes, and the irony of it all is that he was claiming the air was safe back then, and now he's claiming that he has been sickened as a result of exposure to toxins at the Ground Zero site. And several other members of his administration at the time also have claimed that they were sickened at the time, yet they were telling everyone that the air was safe.
0: We're joined now by a round table of guests in our New York studio and beyond. Bob Henley, award-winning investigative journalist, broadcast and print reporter for more than 40 years, general manager of WBAI Pacifica Radio here in New York, host of What's Going On, Labor Monday. He broadcasts live during the 9/11 attacks a quarter of a century ago and has been covering the 9/11 developments since then. Lila Nordstrom is with us. She was a high school student at Stuyvesant High School on 9/11, the closest school to the World Trade Center. She's a writer, a public health advocate, founder of the advocacy group Stuy Health, author of the memoir Some Kids Left Behind, an activist's account of beating bureaucracy and building a movement, which came out in paperback last week. Marianne Pizzatola is with us, retired EMT, emergency medical technician for the New York City Fire Department. After the 9/11 attack, she founded FDNY EMS Retirees Association, has since founded and is president of the NYC Organization of Public Service Retirees Association. Sarah Nelson is the international president of the Association of Flight Attendants, CWA AFL-CIO. She's now serving her fourth term in that role. She's been a union flight attendant since she was hired by United Airlines in 1996, now representing 55,000 aviation first responders from 20 airlines. And we're joined by Captain Brenda Berkman, a retired firefighter here in New York City. Brenda is the vice president of Monumental Women. And Brenda, we're going to begin with you. Talk about what you were doing 25 years ago, what you understood to be the case in safety for the firefighters, and for you as a firefighting woman, what that has meant. Who has been left out from being cared for today, 25 years later?
13: Well, good morning, Amy and Juan, and thank you very much for having us on here today. Excuse me. So on 9/11, I was off duty, but I responded off duty to the World Trade Center, and I had a group of my own off duty firefighters with me. It's a long story. We got there right as the second tower, the North Tower, collapsed. So the air was completely full of dust and debris. And because we were off duty, we came down there without any protective equipment, no respiratory protection, no radios to communicate with, really no real tools. And we were, you know, we had to do what firefighters do, namely look for anyone who might still be alive in a pile of rubble and stretch hoses to put out the fires, get water out of the Hudson because the water mains in Lower Manhattan had been disrupted when the towers fell down. It was really complete a disaster beyond what anyone could possibly had imagined. But in those early days, we did what we had to do despite the lack of protective equipment because we believed people to still be alive. And we wanted to get to them. But as time went on and we realized that no one could still be alive, we went into a recovery effort. And that meant we were looking for remains. And people may not recall, but we were digging through the pile and using rakes to spread out all the debris to look for anyone's remains. We were working alongside, you know, really heavy equipment as time went on that picked up big loads of debris and dumped it, you know, creating a cloud. This went on for 10 months. And at first, there was no proper decontamination at all. We were walking around with this dust really all over the city back to our homes. And for instance, in the case of my fire truck, which we were able to start using again after we got some of the dust out of the engine, was never properly decontaminated for 18 months. So that meant that every time we turned on the AC or the heat system or changed a headlight, poof, dust blew out on us. So this went on. But the point I want to really make, and the other panel members are really going to be able to expand on this, is that because there was a relatively small number of women first responders, so in the New York City Fire Department, only about 25 women were in the fire department, in the firehouses, out of 11,500 firefighters at the time of 9/11. And half of us were down there on the day of 9/11 and got exposed to all of those toxins that day, but also many, many days thereafter for the next 10 months. And in the police, it was slightly higher. In EMS, it was higher. But the point being that people don't understand that not every medical condition is covered by the medical monitoring program. And indeed, for the civilian people who are just now finding out that they should be part of the medical monitoring program, civilian people have to show a condition before they can start to be monitored, which means they could already have come down with cancer in an advanced stage before they exhibit symptoms or whatever. So women's cancers have been left out of the equation for being covered under the medical monitoring program because the government was arguing that they didn't have the proper statistical comparisons. And Lila's talked about this. I'm sure Marianne has also talked about this, and Bob knows that, you know, there's certain women's conditions that have never been properly studied. So they don't even know what the, you know, what, how many women come down with this stuff in the general population. So they don't have anything to compare it with. I mean, it's really, I commend the mayor for releasing the documents that he has released. I hope that the city continues to do this going forward, that they release all of the documents, that we have full transparency so we can know. We have no idea how many people, how many women especially, have died from 9/11 related conditions.
1: I'd like to bring Lila Nordstrom into the conversation. Lila, you were a student at Stuyvesant High School at the time. I remember when I was covering the subsequent events after 9/11, talking often with Marilena Christodoulou, who at the time was the head of the Parents Association at Stuyvesant and who was fighting constantly to get the city to be clear about what the dangers were for the students who were brought back into Stuyvesant about, I think it was a month after the attack. Could you talk to us about your experiences?
14: Yeah, absolutely. I think, you know, so often when people want to hear this story, they want to hear the story of the day itself, which was certainly traumatic. But I think the story of Stuyvesant really most begins on October 9th, which is the day that we came back to our original building three blocks from the World Trade Center. Marilena Christodoulou had already been engaged in a long conversation, as has had the rest of the Parents Association, with the Department of Education about the safety of the building, and numerous false assurances were made about the condition that we would find the building in, and that included that, you know, they claimed that they had done a very deep cleaning, that there had been HEPA filters installed, and, you know, that students would find that the building was sort of decontaminated. And when we got back, it was clear that that was not the case. We went through five police checkpoints on our way into the building on the first day. So, you know, we were essentially being paraded in front of television cameras as part of the messaging efforts to show that downtown was safe. But as soon as we got into the building, not only did we find that there were no HEPA filters and the building had never really been adequately cleaned, but also the school itself was located next to the barge that they were bringing all of the debris from the site to. So that meant that the building was being recontaminated on a daily basis every day for months and months, not to mention the fact that fires burned at the site until, I think, the end of January. Other schools in the area pushed back their returns based on the experience that we were having at Stuyvesant, and they didn't do a full cleaning of the building until the next summer.
0: And what grade were you in?
14: I was a senior.
0: And you've ended up writing a book, What Happened to the Stuy Students, to the Stuyvesant Students. Again, Stuyvesant High School was on the Hudson River.
14: Yeah, and one of the reasons I wrote the book was because I wanted not only there to be an accounting of the story, because it felt like the national narrative had really excluded survivors from the conversation, but I also wanted there to be a story of the advocacy efforts and the fact that we were involved in the subsequent advocacy efforts that secured the Zadroga Act.

0: teacher, and it led to, well, really the end of my experience as a math student, because things fell apart from there. But there were a lot of reports early on of, you know, respiratory conditions, nosebleeds, headaches, and that sort of thing. The New York Times reported that the lines for the nurse's office were stretching around the school in the immediate months after 9/11. But we were told, oh, those will only be temporary. There will be no long-term health consequences. And I think, you know, as we all know, that didn't turn out to be the case. I started Health in 2006 as a lifelong asthmatic who had just been diagnosed with GERD. I was finding it difficult to afford treatment for just those simple chronic conditions. And then a classmate of mine came forward and said, well, I just got diagnosed with lymphoma. Could that be related? And we started to hear from other classmates that some of those earlier cancers that have shorter latency periods were starting to appear in the student population at Stuyvesant. Obviously, now we're seeing cancers that have slightly longer latency periods. We're seeing things like breast cancers and other sort of like more common cancers that strike people in middle age, because we're now middle aged.
1: Marianne Pizzatola, you were a retired emergency medical technician now with the New York City Fire Department. You founded FDNY EMS Retirees Association and are president of the NYC Organization of Public Service Retirees. Can you explain what happened then and the medical services that are offered and not offered?
2: So we've found, very similar to Lila's story, that illnesses weren't getting covered. Initially, EMS personnel were told, oh, you couldn't be getting sick, you're not a firefighter, so don't worry, just go back to work, it'll be okay. But as Brenda said, we had the same experience as she did, as we would get into our ambulances and dust would come out of the vents, and we had to fight for the healthcare that we had. I ended up founding the first organization, FDNY EMS Retirees, in order to get healthcare equality, just initial baseline healthcare for EMS workers. And we had to fight for that. And moving into the years right after, as we started to find consistent diagnoses at our retiree meetings, people were telling us, I have autoimmune disorders. This is going back as 2004. So we were trying to raise the red flags of things that we were seeing as a pattern. And my very first spreadsheets of tracking male, female, age, location of zone, diagnoses, we brought that to the FDNY and they thought we were crazy. And it wasn't until I reached out to a doctor who I've since lost touch with, her name was Dr. Jean Pfau out of Libby, Montana, and I said, we're seeing cancers, we're seeing asbestosis, we're seeing mesotheliomas, we're seeing very unusual autoimmune disorders, even in men, that are typically found in women or people of color.
1: Why is Libby significant?
2: Libby is a sick town. Libby, Montana mines, the vermiculite mines, that is a sick town from the contamination, environmental contamination. So the doctor said to me, I was waiting for someone to contact me. And I was like, no, you don't understand. I am like just an EMT. I'm not like some big managerial person to expose this. I'm telling you I'm doing this as a grassroots style because no one's listening to me. And I ended up putting her in touch with Mount Sinai and the fire department. Mount Sinai was the only group that started to speak with her. And over the years, we kept pushing for this mental health, autoimmune disorders, which I am a sufferer from, which is still not covered, cardiac illnesses, cognitive impairments. These are all things that we have been fighting for to get covered, and civilians have to go through that same fight. This just doesn't make any sense.
1: We're going to go to a break. We've been talking with Marianne Pizzatola, who is a former EMT with the fire department, with Captain Brenda Berkman, also with the fire department. We've also been talking with Lila Nordstrom, a former Stuyvesant High School student. When we come back, Bob Hennelly joins us, general manager of WBAI, has reported on this issue for years. And Sarah Nelson, union chief, represents the flight attendants. Stay with us.

0: Combing the Ruins. This is Democracy Now!, democracynow.org. I'm Amy Goodman with Juan Gonzalez. As we continue our roundtable on 9/11 health on this 25th anniversary week of the 9/11 attacks, we go now to Sarah Nelson, the international president of the Association of Flight Attendants, CWA-AFL-CIO, now serving her fourth term as president. She's been a union flight attendant since she was hired by United Airlines in 1996, now representing 55,000 aviation first responders from 20 airlines. Sarah, welcome to Democracy Now! I want to know where you were on 9/11. At the time, you were a United flight attendant based in Boston, but you were in Chicago, where Juan is today, on that day. You'd flown on United Flight 175 just the week before the plane that hit the South Tower of the World Trade Center?
1: Yes. I was serving as our local vice president in the union and also as our national strike chair, and I had just landed in Chicago to go to a union training. So I went to our national office, and we were getting the briefings from United. As we were getting all the flights on the ground, we were tracking where all the crews were going and making sure that everyone was on the ground. We didn't know how many more flights were in the air that could be affected. As it turned out, I got the briefing partway through that morning that it had been Flight 175 that had hit the South Tower of the World Trade Center. And of course, if you haven't been around and don't follow the chronology of the events, that is the plane that you can see flying into the South Tower, because every camera was trained on that site when American Airlines Flight 11 hit the North Tower 17 minutes earlier. So there were already first responders on the way responding to the incident. And I know the exact moment that my friends die, and I say their names every day. Amy, Michael, Amy, Catherine, Al, Alicia, Marianne, Jesus, and Robert. And Robert was a good friend. These are people that I flew with all the time. He relayed some of the first intelligence of that day from Flight 175 about what was going on. My handbook is in the 9/11 Memorial Museum that gave us the exact wrong training for that day. We were told to keep everyone calm, appease the hijackers. And so getting that information from those flights was critically important because that got to the crew on Flight 93. And it was a crew of all women, five women. The pilots were killed immediately. Flight 93 was the last flight to take off that day, and that had the hijackers on board, and it was taken over. That flight was planned to hit the White House or the Capitol, very likely the Capitol. And the passengers and the crew found out what was going on, and they organized together to fight back. And I think that
0: The five flight attendants were all women.
1: They were all women, and the passengers between the flight attendants and the passengers, there were white, black, Asian, Latino passengers. There were Democrats, Republicans, and Independents. I think this is a really important point. But in that moment, they were just one. They were unified to fight back with urgency. And they did fight back to try to save their own lives, but definitely made it possible to save the U.S. Capitol and so many other lives on the ground. And I think that that is a really, really important point, that this is what we need right now to fight with urgency to get people what they need. We need Medicare for all. We need to be able to respond, because it is these for-profit systems that put people in a place of denying the realities of the problems that we face today. And so in the aftermath, we were helping flight attendants. We lost 20% of aviation workers overnight, furloughed, gone, those jobs gone. We went through a series of bankruptcies. $81 billion was given back by workers in the wake of 9/11, including transferring the cost of health care to us, destroying retiree health care, destroying pensions. And we're still trying to fight to get that back. But when we say never forget, and I remember in the weeks that followed seeing that sign and thinking, who would ever forget this? But people do. And if it were not for our unions, if it were not for the people on the ground, the grassroots organization, the people who are willing to tell the stories, we would not only forget, but that, to me, when I think about my friends, that is That is the biggest betrayal to them. They were amazing people that we should certainly remember, but in their names, we need to make sure that people are safe today. We need to make sure that all of the problems that were created by this and all of the people who took this as an opportunity to redefine the value of workers in that time, to lessen the value of workers and put more into the hands of Wall Street, that also is the story of 9/11. And that also is what we continue to fight as a union, even today, trying to keep federal security from being privatized, trying to keep knives off the plane, trying to address the fact that we breathe toxic fumes on the planes and no one will identify that. So that is really, to me, this has become obviously my life's work. But 9/11 is alive and well with me every single day, because never forget means also understanding that we have to define those problems, that we have to fix them, and that we have to stand together just like those passengers and the crew did on Flight 93 with urgency to fight the problems that we have today.
2: Yeah, I'd like to bring Bob Henley into the conversation. Bob, you were there. You were have been reporting on this issue now for 25 years. I'm wondering if you could talk about your own experience, and also if you could deal with this issue of Mayor Giuliani developing a national reputation in the aftermath of 9/11 as America's mayor, when some of the major decisions that caused so many lives to be lost were made by him, including the radios that the firefighters were using that didn't work, and the command center that Giuliani put in the World Trade Center and therefore was destroyed and was not available to keep firefighters and police in communication with each other?
3: Well, Juan, first of all, I want to thank you for all you did, and just thank you for keeping on and getting it right from the very beginning so we can build this legacy forward. I will tell you that anyone who really knows the New York City Civil Service, and I spent many years as the chief leader, which has been around since 1897, knows that Mayor Giuliani's presidential bid was ended to a large degree by a caravan of buses that were filled with widows of FDNY and firefighters and people closest to the people that gave 343 lives on that day, and subsequently 600 have perished, both retiree and active. There's kind of a split-screen reality. The corporate news media portrays him as America's mayor, but the reality is that he had a corrupt administration then, and what he's doing now is corrupt. One of the things that's most tragic as we look back, and our time is short, the 9/11 World Trade Center Health Program is a wonderful program that is keeping many people alive, and that's wonderful. But the truth is,
1: so
3: in the aftermath of 9/11, the city of New York fought under Mayor Bloomberg's tenure any recognition there was an occupational hazard. I was working at WNYC, and Mayor Bloomberg spoke into my microphone when James Zadroga passed. He was an NYPD detective who had worked at the Fresh Kills landfill. He had been disabled towards the end of his life. He had gone to basically just die into his father's home at the Jersey Shore. When he passed, Mayor Bloomberg said, "People are looking for a hero, and sometimes they don't exist." James Zadroga was a drug addict. And I just about couldn't believe it. But fortunately for posterity and for the survivors and people that were responding that day, Joseph Zadroga's father was able to make sure that he was taken to a medical examiner in New Jersey who wasn't connected into New York City politics, and it was discovered that he indeed, his body was riddled with this contamination, and Mayor Bloomberg issued an apology. But the damage had been done for years. I mean, 2 or 3, 4 years, the city resisted this. Now, the way the 9/11 World Trade Center Health Program was created, the Zadroga Act with Cara Maloney as Congresswoman pushed for, Jerry Nadler championed, there was a bipartisan eventually support for it. It is flawed. It is flawed fundamentally because it makes, as my former mentor, Dr. Joseph Fennelly, the chief medical ethicist for the New Jersey Medical Society, when I shared with him the parameters, he said, once you, as a medical professional, recognize a risk to public health, you can't create a hierarchy of people in a uniform who work a pile. They are going to get annual screening, whereas, oh, you went to high school there, or you work there, and you're not on the pile, let me know if you have a cough.
1: And, of course, the pile is
3: the 16-acre site of the World Trade Center. And so what's happened is we created this hierarchy where survivors, and that includes, by the way, several thousand civil servants. There was no Zoom back then, as you know, Amy. We were both working. People were ordered back to their desks in Lower Manhattan, which turned out to be a death sentence. And then the city of New York subsequently tried to undermine the quality of the health care these retirees had by selling it out for Medicare Advantage. So never forget, they have been forgetting every day since. I mean, right now, as we speak, talk about disregarding EMS, there are on some days 100 ambulances that don't roll, 25% of the rolling stock, because the city of New York, including this administration, won't pay EMTs a living wage. They're paying $18 an hour. You get paid more to shovel snow in New York City at $30 an hour. So when you say never forget, they've had amnesia since then.
2: And Bob, in terms of the ability of the labor unions of New York City to protect the municipal workers, what's happened with that?
3: Well, what happened was under Mayor Bloomberg, they had so many contracts that weren't settled. And so he really had it out for public unions. And that created a situation where they just lost so much ground. You know all this. It was a generation of lost ground. And then when Mayor de Blasio came in, he had to settle 100 contracts in like a short period of time. And that's where the idea came. Oh, listen, we have these retirees who are getting a free ride on with Medicare. You know, we could sell it out to something like Aetna, Medicare, to Aetna, and we could realize $600 million, they said, a year. So they sold out the retirees who had kept the city of New York running, and including several thousand of them who were civil servants ordered back to their desks, who were not first responders, but were dealing in some cases with terminal cancer diagnoses. That's the city of New York, the wounded city that this young mayor is dealing with right now.
0: And Juan, I have to end with you, because your reporting was so critical. The fact that you were writing columns about the toxic zone when all of the officials were saying that it was clean to go back to work. The New York Daily News, who you wrote for at the time, ultimately would win the Pulitzer Prize for its reporting. But you won. You should be the one who won that Pulitzer Prize, warning people nonstop at the risk of your own job about the toxic zone at Ground Zero. Juan, in this last minute, your final comments on this week of the anniversary of the 25th anniversary of the 9/11 attacks.
2: Well, Amy, prizes and recognition don't really mean anything. And to me, the failure was to get the information for all of the media to have gotten the vital information to the public at the time that more illnesses could have been prevented. So I see it ultimately as a failure on my part, and a failure of the profession of journalism and the especially of the commercial media to rise to the occasion when it was needed. Anyone can go look back and say, oh, this should have been done that way or another way. But the issue is when the crisis is at hand, how do you deal with it? How do you get information to the public that they can use to protect themselves? And unfortunately, in this, we all failed.
0: Juan,
2: and the result is all the people who have died since then.
0: Juan, in this, people can judge for themselves. Read Juan Gonzalez's book, Fallout, The Environmental Consequences of the World Trade Center Collapse. I also want to thank our guests, Bob Henley, Sarah Nelson, as well as Lila Nordstrom from Stuyvesant High School, and Marianne Pizzatola. I'm Amy Goodman with Juan Gonzalez.

0: Polyester is the most popular synthetic fiber in the world, but Gen Z wants nothing to do with it. Is that easier said than done? Next time on Here and Now.
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2: Good morning, I'm Michelle Martin. A huge tree that stood in Washington, D.C.'s DuPont Circle snapped in half during a violent thunderstorm last week. Since then, people have been leaving thank you notes on what's left, thanking it for its shade, the oxygen it's produced. One person wrote, "You were here when I was young, and now I'm old. You will be missed." Sometimes you don't know what you've got till it's gone, but it's never too late to say thank you. It's Morning Edition.
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2: 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I'm Michelle Martin.
4: And I'm Leila Fadel. When farm and orchard owners grow more fruits and vegetables than they can use, gleaners sometimes step in. They pick extra produce and get it to people in need. One group from Portland, Oregon, is taking that same idea to backyards, parking strips, and public parks. Oregon Public Broadcasting's Crystal Ligori reports.
5: It's a sunny summer morning in Vancouver, Washington, and the plum tree in Caitlin DeGray's front yard is exploding with ripe yellow fruit. The branches are so weighed down that instead of the two stories they typically reach, they're bent, nearly touching the ground.
6: I don't want to waste them, but I don't have the time and energy to take care of them right now.
5: Enter the Portland Fruit Tree Project. Since 2006, this nonprofit has been harvesting fruit from overgrown community gardens, sidelines of school sports fields, and long-forgotten parking strips, and from yards just like Gray's. A handful of volunteers surround the tree and start picking. They're wearing aprons with large pouches that they fill up with plums and drop into big plastic tubs. Hannelore Buckenmeyer is a summer AmeriCorps associate who's helping oversee this harvest.
7: It feels like it's helping the tree. Like the tree is almost relieved when you take hundreds of pounds off of it. It's helping the homeowner, and then it's so much bounty that we're able to give to partners.
5: Last year, the Portland Fruit Tree Project donated more than 28,000 pounds of fruit to community partners like senior centers, food pantries, and culturally specific organizations.
7: One of the things we try to do is match their needs to what we're picking. For example, like the Asian American community organization earlier this year had shared that they love the ginkgo nuts and that we could harvest those, and that's something that was new for us.
5: Volunteers also preserve fruit that may be bug damaged or overripe, giving it a second life as jams and jellies, dehydrated fruit, and even batches of vinegars and syrups. With just 5 full-time staff and a handful of seasonal employees, volunteers are the main source of labor for harvests and preservation workshops.
8: We engage somewhere between 1,000 and 2,000 volunteers a year.
5: That's Portland Fruit Tree Project Executive Director Heather Keisler-Forns, who said some volunteers come weekly, while others every couple years.
8: We welcome all levels of engagement, so wherever we can fit into people's lives, we want to do that.
5: Volunteers check an online calendar and sign up for short shifts. The barriers for homeowners to request a harvest are also low. They fill out a form online, say what's growing on their property, and when it will be ready to pick. Though they aren't always ripe.
8: Yesterday we had a harvest where the figs just weren't ripe. They were little rocks. But we will go back. You know, we taught the homeowner how to tell a fig is ripe, and hopefully we get a little more on the nose this next time.
5: For volunteers, there are benefits too. One couple at the Vancouver harvest wanted to learn how to care for their own fruit trees. And volunteers get to keep some of what they pick. Barbara Holmes recently was excited to harvest black currants, which she says are hard to find.
9: Every recipe for British scones calls for black currants. So the idea of seeing an actual currant bush live and being able to get some, I'm like, I could make real scones with currants.
5: The Portland Fruit Tree Project says their busiest time is August and September, but some harvests can happen into winter. For NPR News, I'm Crystal Lagori in Vancouver, Washington.

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2: This is statewide news from Alaska Public Media. I'm Ava White. A group with national Republican ties alleges U.S. Senate challenger Dan J. Sullivan coordinated with the 907 initiative, resulting in excessive campaign contributions. Americans for Public Trust filed its complaint Tuesday with the Federal Election Commission against the Petersburg candidate and the 907 initiative. That's a progressive group spending heavily on ads that portray the incumbent Republican senator, also named Dan Sullivan, in a bad light. The complaint treads some of the same ground as Sullivan and his supporters have covered in prior complaints, specifically that Anchorage political consultant Amber Lee worked as a consultant for the Petersburg candidate and also worked for Democrats. Like all FEC complaints, it won't be resolved anytime soon. The Federal Commission is down to two members. Shanna Ports of the Campaign Legal Center says it takes at least four commissioners to act on a complaint.
3: At this time, when an FEC complaint gets filed, the nonpartisan career staff at the commission can write up a report on the complaint, but then it just sits, and it'll continue to sit until there are at least four commissioners back on the commission.
2: Staff reports are kept confidential until the case is decided. So, for now, an FEC complaint may generate attention, but the allegations aren't officially verified. In the new complaint, Americans for Public Trust points out that Lee is a board member of the 907 Initiative, which has spent more than $1 million on negative ads featuring the incumbent senator. Advocacy groups that aren't allowed to coordinate with campaigns are generally prohibited from sharing employees and vendors, too. Amber Lee and the 907 Initiative said by email they complied with the law. Lee says she's an unpaid board member of the group, not an employee, and doesn't manage its independent expenditures. Challenger Dan Sullivan declined an interview request Tuesday. The U.S. Coast Guard ended its search Monday for three missing boaters near St. Lawrence Island after one person was rescued and two others were found dead. The 18-foot fishing boat left the Bering Sea Island village of Savunga Friday night and was expected to return early Sunday morning. In a statement, the Coast Guard said a crew aboard a HC-130 Hercules aircraft located a 15-year-old survivor clinging to a capsized boat about 4 miles east of the island. The crew dropped a life raft and survival equipment before coordinating with the nearby Good Samaritan fishing vessel that responded to help. The Coast Guard says the survivor was rescued with symptoms of hypothermia. The Coast Guard says all three were brought back to shore aboard the fishing vessel and arrived in Nome early Tuesday morning. This is Alaska Public Media.
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2: You're listening to statewide news from Alaska Public Media. I'm Ava White. A massive chunk of a Himalayan glacier and underlying rock broke off and led to catastrophic flooding in parts of Nepal and Tibet last month, leaving hundreds dead and thousands missing. Scientists who study glacier hazards in Alaska say that glacier collapses have happened here, but they haven't looked the same. KTOO's Alex Solomon has the story.
7: Researchers are still working to understand the chain of events that caused a slurry of ice, rock, and water to destroy entire villages near the Nepal-Tibet border. But scientists say one thing is clear. Human-caused climate change is destabilizing glaciers around the world.
8: I think with climate warming that it is likely to see more glacier collapses.
7: That's Aaron Hood, a professor of environmental science at the University of Alaska Southeast. He's one of the primary researchers who studies glacial lake outburst floods in Juneau. Glacial outburst floods on the Menenhall, Taku, and Snow Rivers are well documented, but the flood in the Himalayas was triggered differently. The key ingredient is overhanging ice on steep terrain. That's according to Joanna Young, a research assistant professor at the International Arctic Research Center.
9: You also need typically to have a large amount of water getting into that ice, and so that can either be through heavy rains or it can be after a really prolonged hot period where there's a lot of melt water getting into the ice.
7: In this case, the soil was saturated and river levels were high from monsoon rains. Plus, it was a hot summer. And finally, Young says stress has to build up in the rock or ice until gravity brings it all down at once. So could a glacier collapse in Alaska? In Wrangell-St. Elias National Park, it already has. The Flat Creek Glacier had two large collapses in 2013 and 2015. That's according to a study by Milan Jacquemart and her colleagues. She's a glaciologist at the Swiss Federal Institute of Technology in Zurich, Switzerland.
10: You know, this entire glacier that had collapsed and run like 11 kilometers out the valley down into the White River.
7: 11 kilometers is about 6.8 miles. It's a remote area and no one was killed. Prior to the first collapse, Jacquemart says ice bulged out on the very steep Flat Creek Glacier, which had loose, fine-grained sediment beneath it. Then meltwater built up behind the bulge over a particularly hot summer, until finally, 1,600 feet from the toe of the glacier collapsed. Jacquemart says the collapses were much smaller than what happened in the Himalayas, and she says a catastrophe of that level isn't as likely in Alaska. Hood, the researcher in Juneau, says if something similar happened in southeast Alaska, it would probably look quite different from Nepal, where there are steep river canyons. And Hood says he doesn't expect this disaster scenario to strike from the Mendenhall or other glaciers nearby.
8: The glacier collapse part is much less likely in the coast mountains.
7: That's because although the mountains of southeast Alaska are known for being steep, Hood says glaciers that flow from the Juneau ice field don't perch thousands of feet above areas where people live, like they do in the Himalayas. But he says there's a related hazard that locals already know about.
8: The landslide part of that equation is very likely around Juneau, in some places because of glacier retreat.
7: Jacquemart says that although it's difficult to tie single disasters to human-caused climate change, people should generally expect to see more glacier disasters as a result. And she says people should do their utmost to stop global warming. In Juneau, I'm Alex Solomon.
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1: Hi, I'm Riley Woodford for the Alaska Department of Fish and Game.
0: My daughter and I are watching black bears chase salmon through a shallow creek on a dusky late summer evening. She points out one lanky bear with big ears and says it's a yearling. And she's right. But once a bear is full grown, those distinguishing hallmarks of adolescence disappear. So how can you determine a bear's age? The gold standard for aging mammals is to use a tooth. Hunters often want to know the age of a bear, as do biologists. And this is done in a lab with an extracted tooth. An extremely thin section of the tooth root is sliced, mounted onto a glass slide, stained purple to make the cementum annuli more visible, and then viewed under a microscope. The annuli are counted like tree rings. The rings in the root of the tooth are layers of a type of connective tissue, appropriately called cementum. Throughout the animal's life, cementum is continually deposited over the root of the tooth, forming layers that tend to coincide with the seasons, appearing dark and thin during winter, and light and thick during spring and summer when resources are abundant. The oldest Alaska brown bears aged in this way were a 38-year-old male and a 39-year-old female. For Sounds Wild, I'm Riley Woodford. Yeah.

Welcome to KSDP's Senior Spotlight Special, where we will be showcasing seniors from around the district. This Senior Spotlight Special will be featuring King Cove's Rivera Wilson. Rivera Wilson was born April 15, 2008, in Anchorage, Alaska. She is described by her grandma Jerry as a quiet and determined child. Principal Karen Kick describes her as a thoughtful and determined student. Her favorite memory of high school was when her and her team would go on trips to either Anchorage, Bristol Bay, or in Alaska and bonding with her teammates. Close-up with her class was also fun. The best advice she has for a successful high school career is to stop procrastinating and get your work done. It's okay not to be 100% every day, but if you give it your all, you're giving 100%. Rivera would like to thank her family and friends for pushing her to the finish line and encouraging her for an optimistic future. Rivera's plans for after graduation are to study at UAA in public communications and journalism for sports broadcasting. Rivera, your broadcasting career looks bright. We will miss you next basketball season. I'm so proud of you. And on behalf of KSDP, congratulations.

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1: Welcome to Native America Calling. I'm Sean Spruce. A dedicated and enterprising group of environmental activists in Texas have managed to capitalize on a number of causes that they connect to their tribal beliefs. The trouble is their tribe has no official structure or lineage any more than a basic nonprofit organization. We'll hear about what the news organization Grist calls a ghost tribe and an inability of philanthropic organizations and others to discern between legitimate tribes and those that just say they are. That's after the news.

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1: It's time now for your weather, tide predictions, and sunrise and sunset. Starting with your coastal water forecast, courtesy of the National Weather Service of Anchorage, Alaska. From Sitkin up to Castle Cape, we have a small craft advisory through tonight. Today, northwest winds 25 knots, seas 5 feet. Tonight, west winds 25 knots, seas 5 feet. And Thursday, west winds 20 knots, seas 3 feet. Castle Cape to Cape Tolstoy, today, northwest winds 15 knots, seas 3 feet. Tonight, west winds 15 knots, seas 3 feet. And Thursday, southwest winds 15 knots, seas 3 feet. Cape Tolstoy to Cape Sarashef, today, variable winds 10 knots, seas 3 feet. Tonight, variable winds 10 knots, seas 3 feet. And Thursday, south winds 15 knots, seas 3 feet. Port Hyde and Nelson Lagoon, today west winds 15 knots, seas 4 feet. Tonight west winds 15 knots, seas 3 feet. And Thursday, variable winds 10 knots, seas 2 feet. Nelson Lagoon to Cape Sarashef, today southwest winds 15 knots, seas 3 feet. Tonight variable winds 10 knots, seas 2 feet. And Thursday, southeast winds 20 knots, seas 2 feet. Your detailed forecast for the Alaska Peninsula. Today, sunny with highs near 59. West winds around 5 miles per hour. Tonight, mostly clear with lows near 48. Southwest winds around 5 miles per hour. And Thursday, partly sunny with highs near 57. Southwest winds around 10 miles per hour. Your tide predictions for the Popoff Island. There is a high tide at 1:12 a.m. at 7 feet 6 inches. A low tide at 8 a.m., a minus tide of 10 inches, a high tide at 2:27 p.m. at 6 feet 7 inches, and a low tide this evening at 8:07 at 1 foot 7 inches. Your sun rose at 8:03 this morning, and your sun will set at 9:13, bringing us down to 13 hours and 10 minutes of daylight hours. And that was your weather, tide predictions, and sunrise and sunset here on KSDP and KAEB. I'm Amy Mack. Thanks for listening and have a great day. Welcome to KSDP Senior Spotlight Special, where we will be showcasing seniors from around the district. This Senior Spotlight Special will be featuring King Cove's Tatiana Bendixson. Tatiana Bendixson was born in the fall of 2008 at the Anchorage Hospital. She is described by her family as being a smart, silly, motivated, thoughtful, and most of all, a caring child. Teachers describe her as a good-natured student who always takes her responsibility seriously. Her favorite memory of high school was when she went to the Fall OSOG of 2025 at APU. The best advice she has for a successful high school career is to never let yourself get lazy, always study lots, and just stay locked in. Tati would like to thank her parents, Gunnar and Riza, and her teacher, Mrs. Smith, for always supporting her throughout her high school years. Tati's plans for after graduation are to go to UAA for dental hygiene and to serve her community. Tati, on behalf of KSDP, we are so proud of you and we wish you all the best. Congratulations.

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1: It's time now for your weather, tide predictions, and sunrise and sunset. Starting with your coastal water forecast, courtesy of the National Weather Service of Anchorage, Alaska. From Sitkin up to Castle Cape, we have a small craft advisory through tonight. Today, northwest winds 25 knots, seas 5 feet. Tonight, west winds 25 knots, seas 5 feet. And Thursday, west winds 20 knots, seas 3 feet. Castle Cape to Cape Tolstoy. Today, northwest winds 15 knots, seas 3 feet. Tonight, west winds 15 knots, seas 3 feet. And Thursday, southwest winds 15 knots, seas 3 feet. Cape Tolstoy to Cape Sarashef. Today, variable winds 10 knots, seas 3 feet. Tonight, variable winds 10 knots, seas 3 feet. And Thursday, south winds 15 knots, seas 3 feet. Port Hyde and Nelson Lagoon. Today, west winds 15 knots, seas 4 feet. Tonight, west winds 15 knots, seas 3 feet. And Thursday, variable winds 10 knots, seas 2 feet. Nelson Lagoon to Cape Sarashef. Today, southwest winds 15 knots, seas 3 feet. Tonight, variable winds 10 knots, seas 2 feet. And Thursday, southeast winds 20 knots, seas 2 feet. Your detailed forecast for the Alaska Peninsula. Today, sunny with highs near 59. West winds around 5 miles per hour. Tonight, mostly clear with lows near 48. Southwest winds around 5 miles per hour. And Thursday, partly sunny with highs near 57. Southwest winds around 10 miles per hour. Your tide predictions for the Popoff Island. There is a high tide at 1:12 a.m. at 7 feet 6 inches. A low tide at 8 a.m., a minus tide of 10 inches, a high tide at 2:27 p.m. at 6 feet 7 inches, and a low tide this evening at 8:07 at 1 foot 7 inches. Your sun rose at 8:03 this morning, and your sun will set at 9:13, bringing us down to 13 hours and 10 minutes of daylight hours. And that was your weather, tide predictions, and sunrise and sunset here on KSDP and KAEB. I'm Amy Mack. Thanks for listening and have a great day.

getting ready to talk about the ghetto right on from here. Yeah. Hey, that's about a party, y'all.

0: Live from NPR News in Washington, I'm Janine Herbst. The unconventional Republican midterm convention kicks off in about an hour in Dallas, Texas. As NPR's Tamara Keith reports, President Trump will be the star of the show.
1: The convention is an effort to push back on strong political headwinds and rev up Trump's base to get out and vote in November. The president speaks both nights, along with some of the Republican candidates facing tough races this year. Democratic governor from Illinois, J.B. Pritzker, came to Dallas to do some counter programming.
2: This bizarre Republican midterm convention here can't paper over the fact that Republicans have done nothing to earn your vote.
1: Convention organizers say it will draw a contrast between the common sense Republican agenda and the Democrats' liberal and extreme alternative. Tamara Keith, NPR News, Dallas.
0: A researcher at the artificial intelligence company Anthropic has resigned while warning the company's work could have disastrous consequences. NPR's Jeff Brumfiel has more on the latest in a string of safety warnings about AI.
3: Jacob Coxon, who worked at Anthropic and OpenAI, said he thought AI companies were, quote, gambling with our lives. On the social media platform X, he wrote that AI will soon be superhuman, able to hack anything and acquire real power and resources. The people building AI earnestly believe it could kill us all by the end of the decade, he wrote. He called on labs to slow and coordinate their research to avoid catastrophe. Coxon's resignation comes weeks after OpenAI disclosed a swarm of autonomous AI agents had worked together to hack another company. Jeff Brumfiel, NPR News.
0: Newly released air quality records in New York after the terrorist attack on 9/11 have FDNY union leaders demanding answers for what they call a continuing health emergency, as people are still suffering from the effects of being at ground zero nearly 25 years ago. FDNY Association Uniformed President James Brosi.
4: What we learned was the air was as toxic as we said it was. What we learned is that we were dying with every breath we took down there. What we learned is that the city knew it and failed to prioritize, one, a public safety announcement, two, proper decon, three, preventing us from eating down there and digesting the toxins, four, not letting people volunteer to clean up, five, not letting people get a HEPA filter vacuum and get a credit for it from the government as they self-clean their own apartments.
0: This comes a day after Mayor Mamdani ordered the release of more than 170,000 pages of documents on air quality in Lower Manhattan after the collapse of the World Trade Center towers. Wall Street lower just ahead of the bell, the Dow down 405 points, the Nasdaq down 168. You're listening to NPR News. Dozens of public schools in Massachusetts are closed early this week because of an ongoing cyber attack that's impacting critical systems. It's just one of the latest examples of hackers increasingly impacting everyday life, as NPR's Jenna McLaughlin has reports.
5: It isn't inclement weather or a pandemic that has kept thousands of students home in Springfield, Massachusetts, early in the new school year. Hackers have prevented school administrators from accessing third-party systems, where health data on students' medications and allergies are kept on file. Springfield Mayor Dominic Sarno says progress has been made, and the investigation is ongoing, but he would not say whether cybercriminals were holding data for ransom.
6: If we have to, which could be necessary, it's back to the future. We'll go back to pen and paper.
5: As cybercriminals, hacktivists, and nation states target vulnerable American critical infrastructure, from water systems to schools, these disruptions have become the new normal. Jenna McLaughlin, NPR News.
0: President Trump gave three of his longtime aides who work in the West Wing, including Natalie Harp, a holiday gift of $45,000 each last year. That's according to financial disclosure forms. The three aides, some of Trump's closest, have federal salaries of $150,000 each. It's not clear if that violates the federal government's policy against political appointees getting bonuses. This news was first reported by the Washington Post. In general, government employees are prohibited from accepting outside salaries. The White House says Trump has a longstanding practice of giving Christmas gifts. 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
8: It's time now for your weather, tide predictions, and sunrise and sunset. Starting with your coastal water forecast, courtesy of the National Weather Service of Anchorage, Alaska. From Sitkin up to Castle Cape, we have a small craft advisory through tonight. Today, northwest winds 25 knots, seas 5 feet. Tonight, west winds 25 knots, seas 5 feet. And Thursday, west winds 20 knots, seas 3 feet. Castle Cape to Cape Tolstoy. Today, northwest winds 15 knots, seas 3 feet. Tonight, west winds 15 knots, seas 3 feet. And Thursday, southwest winds 15 knots, seas 3 feet. Cape Tolstoy to Cape Sarashef. Today, variable winds 10 knots, seas 3 feet. Tonight, variable winds 10 knots, seas 3 feet. And Thursday, south winds 15 knots, seas 3 feet. Port Hyde and Nelson Lagoon. Today, west winds 15 knots, seas 4 feet. Tonight, west winds 15 knots, seas 3 feet. And Thursday, variable winds 10 knots, seas 2 feet. Nelson Lagoon to Cape Sarashef. Today, southwest winds 15 knots, seas 3 feet. Tonight, variable winds 10 knots, seas 2 feet. And Thursday, southeast winds 20 knots, seas 2 feet. Your detailed forecast for the Alaska Peninsula. Today, sunny with highs near 59. West winds around 5 miles per hour. Tonight, mostly clear with lows near 48. Southwest winds around 5 miles per hour. And Thursday, partly sunny with highs near 57. Southwest winds around 10 miles per hour. Your tide predictions for the Popoff Island. There is a high tide at 1:12 a.m. at 7 feet 6 inches. A low tide at 8 a.m., a minus tide of 10 inches. A high tide at 2:27 p.m. at 6 feet 7 inches. And a low tide this evening at 8:07 at 1 foot 7 inches. Your sun rose at 8:03 this morning, and your sun will set at 9:13, bringing us down to 13 hours and 10 minutes of daylight hours. And that was your weather, tide predictions, and sunrise and sunset here on KSDP and KAEB. I'm Amy Mack. 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
1: It's time now for your weather, tide predictions, and sunrise and sunset. Starting with your coastal water forecast, courtesy of the National Weather Service of Anchorage, Alaska. From Sitkin up to Castle Cape, we have a small craft advisory through tonight. Today, northwest winds 25 knots, seas 5 feet. Tonight, west winds 25 knots, seas 5 feet. And Thursday, west winds 20 knots, seas 3 feet. Castle Cape to Cape Tolstoy. Today, northwest winds 15 knots, seas 3 feet. Tonight, west winds 15 knots, seas 3 feet. And Thursday, southwest winds 15 knots, seas 3 feet. Cape Tolstoy to Cape Sarashef. Today, variable winds 10 knots, seas 3 feet. Tonight, variable winds 10 knots, seas 3 feet. And Thursday, south winds 15 knots, seas 3 feet. Port Hyden and Nelson Lagoon. Today, west winds 15 knots, seas 4 feet. Tonight, west winds 15 knots, seas 3 feet. And Thursday, variable winds 10 knots, seas 2 feet. Nelson Lagoon to Cape Sarashef. Today, southwest winds 15 knots, seas 3 feet. Tonight, variable winds 10 knots, seas 2 feet. And Thursday, southeast winds 20 knots, seas 2 feet. Your detailed forecast for the Alaska Peninsula. Today, sunny with highs near 59. West winds around 5 miles per hour. Tonight, mostly clear with lows near 48. Southwest winds around 5 miles per hour. And Thursday, partly sunny with highs near 57. Southwest winds around 10 miles per hour. Your tide predictions for the Popoff Island. There is a high tide at 1:12 a.m. at 7 feet 6 inches. A low tide at 8 a.m., a minus tide of 10 inches, a high tide at 2:27 p.m. at 6 feet 7 inches, and a low tide this evening at 8:07 at 1 foot 7 inches. Your sun rose at 8:03 this morning, and your sun will set at 9:13, bringing us down to 13 hours and 10 minutes of daylight hours. And that was your weather, tide predictions, and sunrise and sunset here on KSDP and KAEB. I'm Amy Mack. 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
1: It's time now for your weather, tide predictions, and sunrise and sunset. Starting with your coastal water forecast, courtesy of the National Weather Service of Anchorage, Alaska. From Sitkin up to Castle Cape, we have a small craft advisory through tonight. Today, northwest winds 25 knots, seas 5 feet. Tonight, west winds 25 knots, seas 5 feet. And Thursday, west winds 20 knots, seas 3 feet. Castle Cape to Cape Tolstoy. Today, northwest winds 15 knots, seas 3 feet. Tonight, west winds 15 knots, seas 3 feet. And Thursday, southwest winds 15 knots, seas 3 feet. Cape Tolstoy to Cape Sarashef. Today, variable winds 10 knots, seas 3 feet. Tonight, variable winds 10 knots, seas 3 feet. And Thursday, south winds 15 knots, seas 3 feet. Port Hyden and Nelson Lagoon. Today, west winds 15 knots, seas 4 feet. Tonight, west winds 15 knots, seas 3 feet. And Thursday, variable winds 10 knots, seas 2 feet. Nelson Lagoon to Cape Sarashef. Today, southwest winds 15 knots, seas 3 feet. Tonight, variable winds 10 knots, seas 2 feet. And Thursday, southeast winds 20 knots, seas 2 feet. Your detailed forecast for the Alaska Peninsula. Today, sunny with highs near 59. West winds around 5 miles per hour. Tonight, mostly clear with lows near 48. Southwest winds around 5 miles per hour. And Thursday, partly sunny with highs near 57. Southwest winds around 10 miles per hour. Your tide predictions for the Popoff Island. There is a high tide at 1:12 a.m. at 7 feet 6 inches. A low tide at 8 a.m., a minus tide of 10 inches, a high tide at 2:27 p.m. at 6 feet 7 inches, and a low tide this evening at 8:07 at 1 foot 7 inches. Your sun rose at 8:03 this morning, and your sun will set at 9:13, bringing us down to 13 hours and 10 minutes of daylight hours. And that was your weather, tide predictions, and sunrise and sunset here on KSDP and KAEB. I'm Amy Mack. 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
1: Hi, I'm Riley Woodford for the Alaska Department of Fish and Game.
0: I'm scanning the water of Icy Strait from the deck of an Alaska Marine Highway ferry as we near Glacier Bay on a calm, overcast summer morning in 2026. I see whale spouts in the distance and a sea otter floating on its back just 100 yards away. And another sea otter, and another. The ferry is moving at about 17 knots, and every 30 seconds for the next 45 minutes, we pass one sea otter after another. Sea otters, once nearly eliminated by fur hunters, have made a spectacular comeback in Southeast Alaska. A small population, introduced in the late 1960s, a couple dozen miles west of Glacier Bay, grew and dispersed through the 1970s and 80s. And in 1995, the first otters were observed in Glacier Bay. By 2025, that population grew to about 8,000 otters. Thousands more have spread into the waters of Icy Strait and nearby Chatham Strait. Since sea otters are new to this region, Glacier Bay provides an excellent opportunity to study an area before and after their colonization and learn what changes occur. Researchers are studying the number and location of the otters and the amount and variety of the prey eaten by the otters. For Sounds Wild, I'm Riley Woodford.

Tom Petty. Mr. Tom Petty. He'd cracked his hip near the start of his band's 40th anniversary tour. He refused to cancel the shows, performed 53 dates while dealing with a cracked hip. On October 2nd, 2017, Tom Petty died at 8:40 p.m. On the day that he died, doctors had told him the fracture in his hip had become a full-on break. Coroner said accidental drug overdose linked to severe pain from a worsening hip fracture.

who was living in a single room with three other individuals. One of them was a male, and the other two, well, the other two were females. God only knows what they were up to in there. And furthermore, Susan, I wouldn't be the least bit surprised to learn that all four of them habitually smoke marijuana cigarettes. Reefers.

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1: It's time now for your weather, tide predictions, and sunrise and sunset. Starting with your coastal water forecast, courtesy of the National Weather Service of Anchorage, Alaska. From Sitkin up to Castle Cape, we have a small craft advisory through tonight. Today, northwest winds 25 knots, seas 5 feet. Tonight, west winds 25 knots, seas 5 feet. And Thursday, west winds 20 knots, seas 3 feet. Castle Cape to Cape Tolstoy. Today, northwest winds 15 knots, seas 3 feet. Tonight, west winds 15 knots, seas 3 feet. And Thursday, southwest winds 15 knots, seas 3 feet. Cape Tolstoy to Cape Sarashef. Today, variable winds 10 knots, seas 3 feet. Tonight, variable winds 10 knots, seas 3 feet. And Thursday, south winds 15 knots, seas 3 feet. Port Hyden and Nelson Lagoon. Today, west winds 15 knots, seas 4 feet. Tonight, west winds 15 knots, seas 3 feet. And Thursday, variable winds 10 knots, seas 2 feet. Nelson Lagoon to Cape Sarashef. Today, southwest winds 15 knots, seas 3 feet. Tonight, variable winds 10 knots, seas 2 feet. And Thursday, southeast winds 20 knots, seas 2 feet. Your detailed forecast for the Alaska Peninsula. Today, sunny with highs near 59. West winds around 5 miles per hour. Tonight, mostly clear with lows near 48. Southwest winds around 5 miles per hour. And Thursday, partly sunny with highs near 57. Southwest winds around 10 miles per hour. Your tide predictions for the Popoff Island. There is a high tide at 1:12 a.m. at 7 feet 6 inches. A low tide at 8 a.m., a minus tide of 10 inches. A high tide at 2:27 p.m. at 6 feet 7 inches. And a low tide this evening at 8:07 at 1 foot 7 inches. Your sun rose at 8:03 this morning, and your sun will set at 9:13, bringing us down to 13 hours and 10 minutes of daylight hours. And that was your weather, tide predictions, and sunrise and sunset here on KSDP and KAEB. I'm Amy Mack. 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

0: It's time now for your community window here on KSDP. Starting with job openings, the QT Tribe of Sandpoint is hiring a grant writer and an executive director. The City of Sandpoint is hiring a full-time water and wastewater operator, as well as a part-time fire chief. The King Cove Department of Public and Safety is hiring 2 certified rotational police officers. Interested applicants can contact the King Cove PD at 907-497-2210. APIA is hiring a Victims Advocate 1 and a Victims Advocate 2. Those positions can be in Unalaska, Sandpoint, or King Cove. They are also hiring an ETR Employment Support Service intern in Sandpoint. EATS is hiring a behavioral health trainee for Accutan, Cold Bay, False Pass, King Cove, Nelson Lagoon, or Sandpoint. They are also hiring a community health aide for False Pass and Nelson Lagoon, and a clinical information clerk slash janitor for Cold Bay. And today is September 9th, 2026. Happy birthday to Brian Caution, and happy anniversary to Darren and Rita Utek. And that's all for the community window. If you have anything you'd like for us to put on the air or web, you can contact us through email at cw@apradio.org. You can call us at 907-383-5737, or you can still fax us at 907-383-5271. 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I'm Amy Mack. Thanks for listening, and have a great day.
1: Is she really going out with him?

civil authority has issued a required monthly test for all Alaska, effective until 4:30 p.m. This is a test of the emergency alert system and the Alaska Amber Alert System. In the event of an emergency or child abduction, the system would provide important information. This test is now concluded.

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1: Hi, I'm Riley Woodford for the Alaska Department of Fish and Game.
2: On a rainy morning in early June of 2026, a group of friends camping in a public cabin on Kruzoff Island near Sitka took a walk on the beach. They saw a weird-looking log up ahead on the sand, and as they approached it, they realized it was a dead whale. It was about 20 feet long, white, and unlike anything they'd ever seen. It looked more like a giant dolphin. They called biologists with the National Marine Fisheries and learned that they had found a goosebeak whale, also known as Cuvier's whale. Little is known about the beaked whales, a group of reclusive, deep-diving cetaceans. Cuvier's are the best studied of the beaked whales, as they are relatively common and inhabit open ocean waters worldwide. They've been tagged with time depth recorders and are the deepest diving and longest diving mammal in the world, typically descending close to 3,000 feet for 30 to 90 minutes to feed on squid and octopus. The deepest descent recorded was nearly 10,000 feet. The beachcombers took samples and pictures, and whale biologists came 2 days later and took samples for genetics and hormone testing, and tested for possible exposure to toxic algae blooms. The whale's stomach was full of squid beaks, meaning she likely didn't starve to death. For Sounds Wild, I'm Riley Woodford.